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Robert Yockel's here, 5 until 7 p.m. No football in the schedule today. Stay tuned, a lot of football. We're in football season, folks. Next Saturday, 1 o'clock. But in the meantime, check your schedule for KCSU on Tuesday, September 15th, 5 to 6 p.m. at the Frost Amphitheater and over KCSU Airwaves. President Jonathan Levin will welcome new undergraduate, first-year, and transfer students and their families to Stanford at the 136th opening convocation ceremony. The formal inauguration of the academic year, together with their new classmates, students will participate in celebrating the beginning of Stanford's new student orientation at this time-honored tradition held in Frost Amphitheater.

Hi, Harvey Ackles here. So stay tuned till 7. Plenty of stuff going on. Music, first up, recorded several years ago, I think 2019 or so, but with a formal release this year, Dagmar Zuniga, from Nicaragua originally, but of Brooklyn these days. The album is In Filth, Your Mystery is Kingdom, and it goes on, it's not in my head. Okay, let me read it very closely. In Filth, Your Mystery is Kingdom, Far Smile, Peasant in Yellow Music. Casey Stanford.

Katie's this year, Stanford. Quick rundown what you've been hearing. Last track, brief, that's a minute and change. Thurston Moore, original soundtrack to Heavy. Movie I never heard about before, about a year ago, and I was reading Vintage indie film magazines from the 1990s, and everyone was very, very big on Heavy. This is the first film by James Mangold, who I think most people know from his biopics, his Walk the Line and the Bob Dylan biopic and blah, blah, blah, blah, blah. But yeah, I think he was actually an indie film darling once upon a time. Soundtrack's good. Ran across this at a thrift store not long ago. Before that, the haunting sounds of Jazz Wolf from North Sounds Records. Of course, you all know Jazz Loon. Jazz Loon, classic. This was also the same day I ran across this. Folks, this is the Jazz Wolf album. I'll read the quick blurb for you. As the mysterious howls of wolves in the moonlight blend with the contemporary jazz of guitar and saxophone, you'll think you were in a wilderness jazz club. Jazz Wolf is the perfect collaboration of wild nature with the inventive and soul-expressing sounds known as jazz. And this is a great album. It's just actually fairly interesting, spacey, minimalist jazz, and with a lot of wolves howling. That's a win-win in my book. Before that, out of San Francisco, Cindy, new stuff, Another Country. They put that on Tough Love Records. And that is the final track of the album, Another Country 2. And we started things off with Dagmar Zuniga, Even God Gets Stuck in Devotion. I believe up next I'm going to play something without explanation, and then I think I'll cut in with explanation. I think this is interesting, good music, but it also serves a powerful purpose. And you don't know it yet, but you probably will, if not consciously, subconsciously. So let's hear a little bit of this.

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Soon, the messages become your inner talk. 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What you believe you can do, you can do. 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This is the album Inner Talk Bedwetting Music.

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Accept no substitute, for only the best is what you deserve. Sample affirmations on this program. So I guess these are sample. This isn't the complete set of affirmations, but these are affirmations which you are now taken into your body and your brain, and you are now your inner talk. So you're welcome for that. These affirmations are titled Bedwetting. I like myself. I am good. I am responsible. I am in control. I use the toilet. I respond to my body's signals. My body signals me. I wake up. I use the bathroom. I am dry. I like my bed dry. I am unafraid. I am smart. I am capable. I am strong. I am confident. I am loved. I love myself. I am good to myself. So let's let these affirmations sink in for a few more minutes.

hearing requests to hear more of the, I guess, the program, the pamphlet, both the liner notes and the back cover of this Inner Talk Bedwetting Music album. So if you're asking, I'll do it. Congratulations. You've invested in the finest of self-improvement programs. 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Our patented methods have been proven to work. There are many different ways in which this technology is different than other technologies. For example, we have four very dense reasons. Let's hear these. On one channel, accessing the left brain, are meaningfully spoken, forward-masked, permissive affirmations such as, "It's okay to feel good," delivered in a round-robin manner by male, female, and usually a child's voice. Research shows that individuals may respond more favorably according to the preference of male, female, or child voice. On another channel, directive methods such as, "I am good," in the same voices, are recorded in reverse. The analytical left hemisphere cannot argue with the permissive statement, and the non-analytical right hemisphere simply accepts the authoritarian statement. This process is based on Eldon Taylor's mirror image paradigm. For more information, please contact us at Inner Talk. Since the hemispheres are task-oriented, both the left and right brain become involved according to their specialties, and this procedure further enables the masking process, ensuring that the messages are registered by the brain. Our patented process electronically synchronizes the affirmations with the volume level of the primary carrier, music for example, ensuring that your subconscious perceives all of every method. The unsubliminal subliminal. 3. Each Inner Talk subliminal program is tone-coded at the front of the program to ensure absolutely no confusions or mistakes in titles, and to eliminate words that may disturb your listening pleasure. However, you should know that you will hear words from time to time, especially when you're feeling deeply relaxed. Our affirmations are not buried hidden messages. That's one reason they work. We call it an audio illusion. Others call it the unsubliminal. Like these others. 4. Inner Talk subliminal programs have the finest and most complete affirmation lists, which guarantee your success. All affirmations are positive. You generally hear no spoken words, just as you may not hear someone talking to you in a moving automobile or on a busy street near a construction site. Nevertheless, soon the messages will come as part of your self-talk from the inside out. As a result, you'll believe and act upon them. The process. The affirmations are concealed in the gentle sounds of ocean surf or music. I would say and, I hear both. The messages enter the ear and travel to the brain, where they are converted from electrical impulses to meaningful message units. The words are disguised from the conscious mind. What has in effect occurred is simply that the conscious mind has failed to discriminate the words, while the subconscious, with its vast reservoir of knowledge and ability, processes the verbal message. Independently researched and demonstrated effective. Inner Talk technology has been researched and demonstrated effective by many independent researchers at universities and institutes across America and in Europe. Some examples are Colorado State University, Weber State University, Stanford, Sarah Clarina Universities. They combine those. It's the Stanford/Santa Clara Universities. University of Southern California, Bremen University, Munich University, and the Mexican government, Department of Social Services, Medical Division.
Professor Cruz of Bremen University in Germany believes Intertech technology to be so different from other subliminal technologies that it refers to it as the Taylor method. To the best of our knowledge, Intertalk is the only technology to have been demonstrated effective in independent double-blind studies. Educational. Our programs are for educational and spiritual purposes only. Our health and wellness programs, as well as most of our other programs, are designed to elicit a strong spiritual awareness that, when combined with mind and body, may enhance the quality of life. Nevertheless, no therapeutic claims of any kind have been made regarding these tapes. I feel like I have heard many claims. Intertalk, simple and easy to use. Intertalk subliminal programs create a relatively easy method to tap the vast hidden powers of your inner being. Simply play the programs as you go about your normal daily activities. No special concentration is required. The change is natural from the inside out. Once the control of the negative is canceled with positive input, there exists no limit to how good you can feel or how high you can soar. You were meant to succeed and to have it all. And finally, contraindications. As with any powerful modality, one should use common sense in their applications. For example, the use of the Intertech program for relaxation while driving vehicles or while operating dangerous machinery could create a hazard. Also, the use of these programs by those who have serious emotional or medical conditions requiring that they be closely monitored and supervised by an appropriate physician should not be undertaken without the healthcare professional's consent and permission. Just a side note, we are not endorsing Intertalk. We're making no claims about it. This is just for your information and enjoyment. Let's let those messages sink in for a few more minutes, folks.

information, this is the back of the album. This was also found at the thrift store. There's a nice logo here. It has a kind of a spiraling, looks like two tadpoles. Maybe like two ribbons, like two support the troop ribbons in the back of people's vans and the aughts. Side by side, kind of crossing over, creating like an H on that side. It says, as within, so without. The top, it says, the original patented and proven whole brain restricted mark audio subliminal technology, so unique it has been called the unsubliminal. That really works. And then finally, here's the back cover blurb. Imagine having access to a super powerful computer that you can actually change your behavior from the inside out, improving your life in every area you desire. The fact is, each and every one of us has already such a computer, although it has only been in recent years that the awesome power of the mind has been more fully understood. Whole brain inner talk programs are mind training tools. They are designed to help individuals change thoughts, behaviors, and the negative feelings and self-concepts locked in the subconscious, and to fill the mind with positive, self-affirming thoughts. Inner talk technology is so powerful, it is patented with the U.S. government, backed by independent studies at leading universities and institutes across America and in Europe, and has been proven effective by satisfied users around the world. Let's see if the website's still up. Innertalk.com. It is! The website is going. And they have that nice logo at the top, so feel free to check out that logo. Improving lives since 1984. So I know the audience of this program heavily skews towards bedwetters. That's well established. And I'd like to know, are you cured? So let us know. Reach out to the customer service for the Buford J. Sharkley program, care of Casey Shue Stanford. And let's know. I believe our annual customer surveys have shown bedwetting a solid 60-70% of listeners to the show. Hoping to bring that down into the low 50s. Let's let this go for a few more minutes. Let it really work, and then we'll play some more music. And of course, if you're getting too relaxed and you shouldn't be driving, use your common sense, folks.

KZS, you're standing for 90.1 FM. It is 6 o'clock and change. What have you been hearing? I'll tell you. In reverse chronological order, well, what you just heard was the Three Sons from their 57 album, RCA Victor, Midnight 4-2. That is Stella by Starlight, featuring pipe organ. We're actually hearing pipe organ in the background right now. This is Leon Barry at the Giant Hurlitzer Pipe Organ Hub Rink, Chicago, Volume 1. Before the Three Sons, Al Hibbler, Don't Take Your Love From Me, from a release of kind of a strange two-part title. The track is Don't Take Your Love From Me. The album is Al Hibbler Sings the Blues Monday Every Day. Seems like either one of those could have been the title. Sings the Blues or Monday Every Day. We have both. That was released in 1961, Reprise Records. Mr. Scruff, Bounce from Mrs. Cruff. Ninja Tune Records, 1996, something like that. Mr. Bongo with Lemon as mixed by Ursula 1000 on All Systems Are Go Go. Released on 18th Street Lounge Records out of D.C. Art Van Dam, Temptation Rag off of Manhattan Time, Columbia Records. And before that, we heard from Inner Talk, Bedwetting Music. I was checking to see what else they have, and if you look, some of these are being sold on eBay and other places. One is called Having It All. Isn't that the dream? Having It All? Just listen to that record and you'll have it all. I would guess that you have stuff that's that kind of generic. Here's another one, which is Inner Talk, Successful Children. So I guess you get inspired and your children become successful. There you go. 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Stanford Transportation Services asks, is having a good hair day worth the very real risk of paralysis, permanent brain damage, or even death if you're involved in a car crash on your bike? 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Also, the mission of Project Unloaded is to reach teens and young adults with the message that guns make people less safe, not more safe. 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
0: Wow, so that can be heard in this radio program slot on weeks in which we're doing that earful of Skyscraper. We have many other good shows. Maybe I'll let you know more about that later. In the meantime, more music, new music. 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

0: Hi, I'm Heather Strange, and I'm a 23-year-old human earthling female. My hobbies include various forms of entertainment, music, visual stimulation, mind-altering substances.
1: Divorced from...
0: Really, I'm just looking for a man whose cerebral capabilities haven't been fried by LCD screens yet. Somebody to grow a senile with.

Hey, is this your Stanford? Quick run back of what you've been hearing. From a album that's a bit harder to run across, 2002, this is the 5678's Teenage Mojo Workout. That's I've Got a Man. I might follow up in one more piece for theirs right after this. Before that, April March sings along with the Makers, at least on the Sympathy for the Record industry label. Dreams Don't Come True. That's April March, and that is the Makers. Before that, Star Pimp. We actually went back to Star Pimp. I'm not familiar with this. Off of Kill Rock Stars, this is an album docudrama. In the history of our online system, this album has not been played on KCSU. We played Le Mans earlier, and then we followed it up with Blood on the Mountain later. In between those two, sandwiched in between those two, the Stargazer Lilies from 2016, When With You off of Door to the Sun, Graveface Records, and Starflyer 59, She's the Queen, Tooth and Nail Records. We heard from the Starlight Mints, Black Champagne off of Change Remains, Barsuck Records. And from Hardly Art Records, 2012, I missed this when this first came out and just ran across this. This is great. Ferguson Geronimo. We actually heard the first suite of songs there. That is No Parties and Roman Tick, with a bit of interstitials, this answer machine message. I like the sound of this. It's good. And as we started off, new stuff, Zahara, Whispering Tree. They're out of Highland Park, L.A. This is Zahara Jaime. Good stuff. Good wistful sound. So stay tuned. More music coming up in the last 18 minutes, and then we have the Zydeco Workout at 7, KCSU Stanford.

0: 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About a minute left before we go to the Zydeco workout to take you up till 9 p.m. Quick rundown, Thelonious Monk off of the At the Blackhawk live album, Worry Later. I Love You Madly, Marilyn McPartland Trio. Rare female pianist of the early 50s, as collected by a showcase of different piano players, the Jazz Keyboards, Savoy Jazz. And that takes us back. Stay tuned. Zydeco Workout coming up shortly.
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Starting off the Zydeco workout with the late, great Bo Jacques.

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1: 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Ladies and gentlemen, the late, great Bo Jacques, he died.

you're listening to the Zydeco Workout. Ladies and gentlemen, it's your Zydeco lady, Lola Love. We're here till 9 o'clock playing all this good Zydeco music. Here's Mr. Bonton, Mark St. Mary. For my folks tuning in Sacramento, California.

Yes, indeed. Continuing to play that cool accordion, just like Clifton Chenier did, y'all. The king of Zydeco. That's Mr. Bontone Mark St. Mary representing for the Zydeco Nation.

And now, by request, here's Corey Broussard. By request, here's to you, Rodney.

Listening in to the Zydeco workout. I believe he said he was listening in from Tennessee, originally from Rain, Louisiana. Thank you so much for listening in to the Zydeco workout. In the background, Corey Broussard with those vocals, y'all.

And before that, Mr. Mark St. Mary and the Louisiana Blues and Zydeco Band with Down the Road I Go. We start off the Zydeco Workout with the late, great Bo Jacques and the Zydeco High Rollers, remembering our legends right here on the Zydeco Workout. I'm your Zydeco lady, Lola Love, taking your request dedications.

the late, great Joe Walker with Let Me Be Your Man. And a big shout out to Lasana calling in and telling me that, oh my gosh, I'm just happy to hear from you, Lasana. Thank you so much. You know, there's times where our listeners send in information or send me letters and I don't get them till much, much later. But I do appreciate each and every one of you listening into the Zydeco Workout and sending, you know, just your support, giving me a call. I love to hear from you. Thank you so much. Big shout out to Lasana tuning into the Z.

calling in from what, the Netherlands at some point. Ah, you know, I appreciate the callers. Thank you so much, y'all, for your support. You deserve. Sing it to me. Paul.

You deserve so much better. And ladies and gentlemen, you know, I hope you know that Zydeco Music has been my therapy. It truly has. And thank you so much for your support, ladies and gentlemen. I mean, I've been through some craziness. I've been through some serious breakups, you know, deaths in the family, and just a lot of drama. And the way I get through it, and I get through it, you know, playing all this good Zydeco music, and all my listeners, all the followers, they're calling in, they're just talking to me. Sometimes a lot of stuff just doesn't make it to the air, you know, but we still talk behind the scenes. I just keep rolling, y'all. I just keep rolling with it. And thank you, everyone, for all your support throughout the years. It's been 20-plus years, y'all. Yes, indeed. We're going to continue to roll with it, y'all.

0: If that's Lil Nate and the Zydeco Big Timers way back when with Bounce With It. Now, he was so young back then when I met him, and he actually came out to California to perform at one of the festivals in the Bay Area, and we've kept in contact. Nate is doing some amazing things for the Zydeco Nation. He's also submitted a project for Grammy consideration, and of course we will feature some of that music throughout the program today here on the Zydeco Workout. Ladies and gentlemen, for my folks that have been tuning in for over 20 years,
1: all right,
0: thank you, y'all.

the late, great Roy Carrier, owner of the Offshore Lounge in Lautelle, Louisiana. That is very close to Opelousas, Louisiana, Zydeco capital of the world.

0: Zydeco music is a unique form of musical expression that originated in rural southwest Louisiana, locally known as Lala music. Zydeco music was formed and forged in a time best forgotten, a time when African Americans had to struggle in the fields from sunup to sundown as sharecroppers so that their children might reap a better life. It was these backbreaking hard times that helped to define one of the most vibrant and successful musical traditions in the world. The phrase Zydeco sans passale means the snap beans are not salty in Creole French, and the music draws upon French, Creole, West African, Cajun, Caribbean, and R&B musical traditions. Zydeco music is characterized by the use of the accordion, spoons, scrubboard, fiddle, and triangle. To learn more about Zydeco music and Creole culture, log on to our website at www.zydecoonline.com.
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Here, ladies and gentlemen, one of the reasons why we have established the Zotico workout right here at KZSU Stanford, and we started out the Zotico Historical and Preservation Society to preserve the music and culture of Southwest Louisiana and Texas, y'all.

Wrapping up our Southern Soul and Blues segment, I'm going to throw in some Malo for my Bay Area folks. Tuning into the Zotico Workout right here at KZSU Stanford. Here you go.

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the big Lowrider Parade, a hopper competition, and a Lowrider Show September 19th. Between 26th and 17th Street in San Francisco, it's going.

everybody that we remember our legends here on the Zydeco Workout. Also want to let you know that we're celebrating Mexican Independence Day on September 16th. Not Cinco de Mayo, but

and Chris's father in Lake Charles, Louisiana. He came out to the Bay Area as well. And but this time we were in Lake Charles, and he said, come on down, let me show you something. And he took me down to the Habibi Temple there in Lake Charles, and he gave me some nice stories about how Bo Jacques would come out there to the Habibi Temple. Lots of amazing Zydeco artists would be performing there at the Habibi Temple in Lake Charles. My goodness. I know I missed out a lot.

We've been doing this for over 20 plus years right here at KZSU Stamford. So thank you for all the listeners calling in, and thank you for your support. 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

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And I'm your Zotica Lady, Lola Love. 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
1: Got a few minutes left in the program, ladies and gentlemen. Thank you so much for tuning in. Thank you for your calls. Thank you for the words of encouragement. My goodness. 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Oh, thank you so much, y'all. We'll be back next Saturday, same time, same place, right here, 7 p.m. Pacific. 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

0: 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Welcome to the Vinyl Frontier. I'm your host, Lyric.
1: And I'm Will.
0: And what you guys just heard was Gorillaz' Cracker Island featuring Thundercat off of their album Cracker Island. Up next, we're going to go into a nice and iconic song. This is Come Together by the Beatles off of Abbey Road.

What you guys just heard was Tame Impala's New Person, Same Old Mistakes off of Currents. Up next is The Chords, October, off of their self-titled album.

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1: 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This is a call off of their self-titled album. This is when Grohl finally felt like he was ready to play music again after the death of Kurt Cobain. And then another legendary band was born. Speaking of Kurt Cobain, here is Nirvana's The Man Who Sold the World cover off of MTV Unplugged.

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1: Thank you, Will, for that PSA. I've actually volunteered at St. Anthony's, and it's a really nice experience. So any of you who are interested in that, I would definitely recommend it. Anyway, up next is Les Claypool in the Holy Mackerels' Highball with the Devil off of their album, Highball with the Devil.

What you guys just heard was the Rolling Stones' Silver Train off of Goat's Head Soup. Up next is a bit of a longer song, so sit back. This is Boston's Foreplay / Long Time off of their self-titled album.

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1: Thank you so much, Will, for that final promo. What you guys just heard was Boston's Foreplay and Long Time off of their self-titled album. And up next is the White Stripes' Bone Broke off of Icky Thump.

What you guys just heard there was the Smashing Pumpkins, their track Disarm off of Siamese Dream. That's personally my favorite album by them. I just think they have like a lot of really good songs there. But honestly, I personally think that the Smashing Pumpkins, all of their songs kind of sound the same to me. But I still think they're a pretty good band. But yeah, that's just something for me. But anyway, I want to thank you guys for tuning into my show. You are listening to The Vinyl Frontier. I'm your host, Lyric, accompanied by my friend, Will. And I'll have one last song for all of you. This is No Doubt's Don't Speak off of Tragic Kingdom, which is another really great album. And, you know, Gwen Stefani, she is, I guess, a really influential musician, and she had a really great lineup of songs. Honestly, she had a ton of really big hits, and I personally just admire a lot of those songs and her talent, and I also think she has a really unique voice, which is also really awesome. But yeah, you know, and all of her collaborations with Pharrell Williams were also really good. Anyway, I'm just trying to buy a little bit of time so that this song will finish off my time here. So thank you guys again for tuning in.

KZSU, Stanford 90.1 FM, 10 o'clock on. We'll be listening to the Henry George program. No Shiny Mike this evening. This is an older episode from 2019 with Clayton Nall and Alex Baca about the book, The Road to Inequality, but you'll hear all about that in a second. KZSU, Stanford.

0: KZSU Stanford. I'm Mark Molino. This is the Henry George Program, the show about housing, transportation, policy and politics, and a lot more. Today the program, we have on Clayton Null, member of Stanford faculty, and we have on Alex Baca again, who writes on transportation and housing. And we're talking highways. We talk about what they have meant for inequality, how they drive political divides, and a lot more. So let's just get into things. So welcome, Clayton.
1: Thanks. Great to be here.
0: Thanks for coming back, Alex.
2: Thanks for having me. Again, twice in like 5 months.
0: Yeah, what a treat to have this many visits to the Bay Area and to come all the way out to the outpost here at Stanford University. So here is the book, The Road to Inequality, How the Federal Highway Program Polarized America and Undermined Cities. I think there's a lot of talk about suburbs and what they mean politically, what they do to, you know, people's ideology and so on. I think, you know, unlike a lot of just kind of people making up their own kind of political readings, this book is very data-driven, empirical, and I'd say, in what ways do you think it's most important that people don't just, you know, make up what they think the suburbs mean and what, you know, highway funding means for dividing our cities and everything? What do you think are the biggest takeaways from actually looking at the data in your research?
1: Well, let me just start by talking a little bit about how I was motivated to work on this project. You know, I think a lot of political scientists over the years and have been motivated by the question of why it is that cities are so democratic compared to their outlying areas, including suburbs and then rural areas. My colleague Jonathan Roden has recently written a book looking at how density is just an amazing predictor of the Republican vote. So there are lots of people really interested in this question. But if you look at a lot of the literature that's been written to date about the suburbs and the development of public policy in the suburbs, a lot of that has kind of given a broad brush treatment to a whole range of ways that the suburbs have developed over time, attributing white flight and development of a specific suburban interest to all kinds of policies ranging from highways to the home mortgage interest deduction to FHA loans. There's a whole range of federal and state and local policies that have enabled the development of the suburbs. But what I wanted to do was to delve in a little bit more and look at highways specifically. It was a major program. By my estimation, maybe something like about $1 trillion has been spent in present dollars on interstate highways and related highways out of the Federal Highway Trust Fund. But no one is focused specifically on the implications of that specific policy. And so using techniques of modern social science, I wanted to delve in and see just how much highways played a role in the development of urban-suburban polarization, urban-suburban segregation.
0: So I think throughout the research, you mentioned a few points that you can treat the highway funding and development as plausibly exogenous, which implies that this wasn't inevitable, different paths were possible. And I guess that's a question. I think people just take the highways for granted. This is our landscape. Most of us have lived in it a great portion of our lives. But, you know, it necessarily didn't involve this amount of funding in this way to create this outcome. And I think, I guess, as far as exploring the outcomes of that, how strong do you think that assumption is that there were other ways America could have plausibly taken to?
1: Well, I think this is the big question that I don't fully answer in the book. Just how plausible would it have been for us to, say, adopt an approach to highway development, maybe more similar to what a lot of Western European countries did, by the way, at a much later date than the U.S. developed highways in a lot of cases. Everybody talks about the Autobahn, but a lot of Western European countries didn't do a lot of freeway building until well after the 1950s. So you can try to look at some places like that and think, well, you know, what are some alternative models of what we could have done or how we could have built highways differently in the United States? Did we have to route them right through cities? What would have been an alternative to that? And it's a little bit hard to think about that historical counterfactual and say, well, What is some alternative scenario, and what would the world look like under that alternative scenario? What we can do instead, however, is we can look at where highways did get built and plausible places where they might have been built, could have plausibly been built, but weren't. One great example of this is, and I may be drawing, I may be thinking about the wrong connection here, but I believe that, you know, there's no major interstate route between directly between Chicago and Kansas City. I think, or it might be Des Moines and Kansas City, one of those city pairs, right? And so, if you exploit some deviations from what might be plausible intercity connections, you can then try to estimate, you know, just what was the effect of the places that got highways versus places that plausibly could have gotten them but didn't. So a lot of the empirical foundation of the book is really about how do we exploit those differences, places that plausibly could have gotten highways but didn't, and exploit that to find out what highways' effects were over time.
0: And in the book, there's, you know, I mean, I think we day-to-day talk about the urban-rural or urban-suburban divide politically and how this has very different ideologies that I think most of us can experience. But I think a lot of times people don't really consider the historical growth. How, you know, was it always this way? Were the suburbs always so relatively Republican? And there's a lot of fascinating data and analysis to see this growth over time, and also how this, you know, kind of deviates between the North and the South. And I think was there anything you found particularly surprising with the takeaways of how this data actually showed this growth in a partisan divide?
1: So I think there are two issues here. One is that there really has long been a partisan divide between cities and suburbs. It's been it's varied across region. The move from in the South away from a solid South to the modern party alignment can explain some of the differences across regions. But if you look at and it's, you know, it's the rural areas outside of, say, Rust Belt cities have long been more Republican than the cities themselves. What highways really did is they were a major jolt to the development of once rural areas into suburban areas that remained much more Republican than cities. Now, I know, you know, there are guys like Thomas Edsel who've written about how the suburbs have become the swing territory in American politics, and that can be true. Well, and it can also be true that as swing areas, they're much more Republican than the cities that they're next to, and the cities have become, in a lot of cases, much more blue over time, much more Democratic over time as a result of these shifts. One great example that didn't quite make it into the book is, you know, you can actually go and look at what happened when particular interstate highways were built. So the example that I like to use, because, you know, I'm from Wisconsin, is the I-94 corridor in Wisconsin, which runs through this county called Waukesha County, which is now responsible for one of the largest net contributions to the Republican presidential vote across all the counties in the U.S. It's a major Republican bastion. Folks like Scott Walker hail from this area. And if you look at, you know, up to the 1960s, yeah, it was a more Republican place. Then I-94 gets built in. There's massive white flight from Milwaukee, which has experienced a lot of racial strife. Massive white flight into Waukesha. Massive population growth, which is almost entirely Republican population growth. The baby boomers, as they're moving into the electorate, are overwhelmingly Republican. And it's a major boom to the Republican suburban vote in places like Waukesha. And in other segregated places, like in Atlanta, you see these suburban counties like Cobb County becoming overwhelmingly Republican and affluent around these interstate highways.
0: And I think that leads to one interesting outcome, which I think brings a lot with Alex's insight into the Green New Deal and urbanism, which is, despite this increasingly huge ideological divide and people hardening into the hard right and hard left of the parties, we're seeing more and more the funding mechanisms for highway funding and transit funding is largely the same for most of the last 50 years, mm-hmm. 80%, 20%. And this is kind of just an assumption, an agreement that is still in place in D.C. And at least up until now, no one's really willing to change this assumption. And I think that's a big question as especially the left is now looking at a Green New Deal as a major rethinking of how the federal government approaches how we treat transportation. Is this 80%, 20% something that needs to be rethought? And Alex, why don't you speak about this?
2: Yeah. I mean, yes, it needs to be rethought if we are going to meaningfully do anything green in the future. Like, yes, absolutely. You know, I've gone on this, like, rant in many, like, formats. but, yeah, absolutely. I mean, I think the big thing for me, Clayton, I think your book does a really good job of, like, illustrating that, like, we're already putting energy into something, right? Like, we already have a program. And you can read at length, you know, about how, like, we don't fund stuff in the U.S. and how we don't have social programs in the U.S., but we have one, and it's our highway program. And I had this conversation with my editor when I was working on, like, the Green New Deal piece for Slate, and was, like, trying really hard to shove in this stuff about, like, highways and land use. And, like, you know, it was a pretty tortured, like, editing process because we were trying to put all these really big concepts into, like, 1,200 words. And he was like, well, why is this so important? I was like, because we're already doing socialism for roads. Like, yes. You know, that was, like, my, like, you know, my very frustrated, just, like, I can't get this point articulated correctly summation of, like, we're already putting out a ton of energy and a ton of money to making space for people to drive their cars. There is a political outcome of that, and I think you see the results in terms of that sort of spatial politics. But, like, for me, I work on the advocacy side. Like, energy may or may not be finite, I don't really know, but we are channeling a lot of what we have and a lot of our dollars into something already, which to me says that a Green New Deal is extremely doable if we just reallocate our priorities, because we're already doing a really remarkable job of funding a system, and we've done that for a long time. And I think the downstream effects of that are also substantial. So, like, even though we have a pretty, like, I think what someone would, you know, most people I think on the left would consider, like, not a strong centralized government that's really willing to take care of its citizens, you know, I think that you can see that, like, you can still do that. You can still do that at a local level, you can still do that at a state level, and you can certainly still do it at a federal level if you change your priorities and you put that energy out there. But you have to realize that that's a choice and a preference. And that's one of the hardest things to think about, because when you talk to policymakers or lawmakers, they just kind of are like, but my constituents want this. Mm-hmm. So that's really challenging from the advocacy side.
0: As far as that reflects, I mean, the book does talk about the fact that when you fund highways versus you fund transit, you might think it's just simply constituents, but there's a lot, there's some surprising deviations from that as far as yes. How Democrats and Republicans, it isn't simply, oh, I have highway people, we need highways, I have transit people, we need transit. A lot of times, you know, these parties are going against the simple interest calculus. And I guess what should people know about how the parties view transit and highway funding based upon what you might naively assume they treat it?
1: Well, I think I agree a lot of what Alex just said. I think one of the challenges that I think comes up in discussions about our current polarized state, whether that's in Congress or in the public at large, is the idea that somehow things are symmetrical, or things substitute for each other. And what I mean by that is, think about I think when urbanists talk about urban policy, they will say something like, well, you know, Democrats support transit. Well, you know what? They also support highway construction. And one of the things that I show in the book is there is a partisan divide on questions related to public transportation policy, housing policy. But it's an asymmetrical divide. Both Democrats and Republicans love spending money on both on highways. It's just that Democrats are more likely to embrace alternatives to highway construction. And the question is just how much are, you know, if Democrats manage to win unified control of the government, what are they likely to do in response to their constituents when they have an opportunity to start shoveling more money into these transportation alternatives? The sad reality is that while you might find a lot of Democratic suburbanites who, when asked on surveys or when asked on a referendum, will support spending more money on transit, and they're more likely than Republicans to support spending money on transit. They also like getting money spent on highways and having and they drive their cars in the suburbs. So I think that's one feature where I think there's a deviation from this sort of caricature of a polarized urban.

0: And this is where I agree so much with Alex's piece. What's the net result of all of this? I mean, how many deals are progressive pro-transit Democrats going to make, giving away 80% of the farm to the highway interests? And is that going to have a net, is the net result of that kind of deal going to be a better transportation system from in the view of progressives concerned with environmental issues and carbon consumption and all these other things that progressive urbanists care about? My hunch is that we're never going to get there if we keep doing what we we've been doing. But the system persists, and even in the face of what seems to be horrible congressional polarization, when it comes time to pass the highway bill passes by massive margins as a result of this longstanding log roll where everybody gets a piece. This is in the political science literature, there's a term for this, legislative universalism, and there's a lot of strong evidence for that in the transportation policy world.
1: Yeah, I felt very validated with your conclusion of like everyone likes highway spending. Like Democrats are just willing to spend money on transit too. Mm-hmm. You know, that very much reflects like what my experience has been working in bike advocacy, working in both like DC, San Francisco, and Cleveland. Is that like everybody really likes to drive and everybody really likes to park in front of where they're going. But then you have the people who are like, oh, I'm willing to like see more state spending on buses. And then the people who are like, absolutely not. Those are for poor people. Like, we can't have those. We can't have nice things. Like, and so that was very validating for me because I think, you know, again, on just like the advocacy and to a degree, like the lobbying side, if you're trying to legitimately be the bicycle lobby or the bus lobby or the train lobby, like you're talking to people who like fundamentally are unwilling to confront the trade-offs that they need to confront to make that stuff work well. So like, you know, if you're talking about like local or regional decisions within a state and with state funding, like that's, I think, why you get kind of these like not awesome transportation projects in cities that also have like major cost overruns because like people don't know how to, like governments really don't know how to manage like the projects. They don't have a lot of experience with it. You sort of see this compounding like effects of we know how to do roads. Like we can very efficiently fund and build roads. But then when you try to install like a BRT line, it just gets watered down or like there's not this sort of core understanding of like, okay, well then like the bus gets the signal priority, like even down to that level of stuff, you know. Like Cleveland took signal priority off of its BRT, which seems like a minuscule thing connected to this like big larger picture of like federal funding, but I think it speaks to like when you spend 80% of your federal money on roads, then you're kind of bad at all of the other stuff because you put it in this marginalized corner and then made everybody fight for scraps, and like you put like the transit advocates and like riders on a defensive crouch where like, you know, there's really no city in America that's talking about expanding transit. Seattle a little bit with some of its, I think, like they had like something on the ballot to raise money for transit, and Atlanta too, but you're still competing with like roads and people who drive and like people who call their council member because they're really mad that they can't park like in front of their house, even though they have no entitlement legally to that space.
0: Well, I think there are two features of what you're saying that really resonate for me, Alex. And one of which is that this is the problem that I outline in the book is that, you know, we have and I think a problem that AOC and the other Green New Deal advocates have not grappled with is that this is an example of fiscal federalism. The federal government does not build highways. The federal government does not build transit. It shovels money out the door to state highway departments and state legislatures, who then divvy it out to local governments and metropolitan planning organizations. Metropolitan planning organizations have this special role since 1991 in setting regional transportation plans. And they place a lot, and the federal government places a lot of restrictions on how the money gets spent. One example of, you know, not only does transit only get 20%, but there are all sorts of federal limits on how that money can be spent. You can't use it to pay for more labor. You need to use it to pay for capital expenses. Marty Wax, who's done a lot of terrific work over the years, is really a distinguished scholar of transportation policy, has highlighted how much this distorts how we address our transportation problems. Instead of investing in building up existing service or you know, repairing the transit system you have or intensifying the transit frequency, you instead spend the

0: money on nice new train cars or on transit stations. So there are, I think, in addition to the 20% pittance that transit gets, that money is also constrained in ways that make doing effective transit policy really difficult if you're taking that federal money.
1: Yeah, a good example of this is we were seeking TLCI funding in Northeast Ohio, so Transportation and Livable Communities Implementation Funds, for the bike share system that I ran there. So you need to raise a local match, which, you know, road projects are required to do as well, but that means you have to sell people, and in Northeast Ohio, that usually means community development corporations and private actors, sometimes like universities or whatever, to like kick in like part of the local match, because the city is so disemboweled. Although credit to the city of Cleveland, they actually went along with my funding scheme here. But we solicited money. We got it. We got the TLCI award, which is super cool and which I was not expecting. And like, was really, I think, a result of like everybody involved with this program just being intimately involved with the MPO. So that made it harder for them to say no to us personally, because otherwise we were up against like highway off ramps and Avon Lake or whatever for like new suburban developments. But, you know, bike share has been this really volatile world, right? So dockless sort of came in at the same time, and the equipment that we were using in Cleveland, like, I was like, ooh, I'm pretty sure they're not going to manufacture this anymore. So when you raise implementation funds, that has to be spent on capital. Like, that's pretty much what that goes to. It doesn't get spent on planning, and it doesn't get spent on labor, which is really frustrating if what you need is like more people to do this stuff. And that's just like, I mean, we're talking about like under $500K here, right? Like, this is like not a lot of money.
2: Are there practical approaches in how you try to fill those gaps?
1: I mean, I think it speaks more to like, Clayton's point is that like you get in this like weird box,
2: yeah.
1: Right?
2: Is
1: like
2: some things are easy, some things are hard. So
1: yeah, it's like you get the money, right? You go through the application process and you get the funding, and then like something might change, and like it's much easier to reallocate stuff for roads because it's like all building, like roads are kind of like capital, right? Like that's like basically what that is. It's like you're laying a surface down, like you have to install it, like,
0: and yeah, and nobody's gonna object to once the road gets built to spending money on snow plows and
1: right.
0: Painting and, you know, regular maintenance on roads once those get built, but doing the necessary maintenance on really intense capital equipment on BART or anything else gets expensive. Yeah.
1: Right. So yeah. So you have this difference between like operations and capital. You saw the same thing in DC or in the DC region. You know, my former employer, Coalition for Smarter Growth, worked closely with a bunch of partners, public and private sector, to raise dedicated funding for the metro system. It only applies to capital, not operations. So, you know, there's been actually some negative blowback on like, oh, wow, you raised all this money. Like Metro was like the biggest system in the country without dedicated funding from its regional partners. So that meant year over year, everybody had to like go back and lobby like Maryland and Virginia and DC to kick into their pot. So now they don't have to do that, which is like saves the board a lot of time. But there's no operations dollars in that. It's just capital. So like that's, you know, that's also really confusing to like riders, right? And like users and residents who are like, oh, we raised all this money for Metro, but like now like the trains are falling apart, or like the stations are falling apart, or like it's leaking and the lights are out. And it's like, yeah, that's different.
0: Well, like this is, I think maybe I'm misattributing the quote, but Kurt Vonnegut has this quote, everybody loves to build, nobody likes to do maintenance. I think that's less, well, I think, you know, highways have a natural life of about 50 years and honestly lasts a little bit longer than that. Transit systems require a lot of maintenance and attention, especially in an urban setting. And this is, I think this is something that the Green New Deal dreamers are not, I wonder if they've ever had to grapple with any of these issues when it comes to actually doing transportation policy or any of the policies that they're advocating for. The examples that you're providing, Alex, are just a great illustration of just how difficult it is to surmount these institutional obstacles to do progressive transportation and housing policy.
2: It sounds like there's a lot of kind of bureaucratic hell you enter based upon what is essentially kind of perhaps just a I don't know if all these implications were thought of when the rules were made, which necessarily favored capital expenditures over maintenance. And I guess the question is it feasible that, you know, with a really new mindset for Green New Deal, that this, that the foundation of all this could be changed? Or is this, is that a difficult ask that is not really feasible?
1: I think, yeah, we're both kind of like, I hate this question because it's like really depressing. You know, I like the idealistic part of me says that, like, yes, it's possible, right? Like, it's possible in the way that, like, if you make substantial lifestyle changes in your own approach, right? Like, think about this in your personal life, that if you, like, decide to, like, cut out complex carbs, like, you eventually lose a craving for them. Like, so sure, anything's possible, right? But, like, I think it's really challenging, and I think that, you know, fundamentally, like, we are a country that is built on sort of the idea of, like, capture and then exploitation of land. And so, like, that in some ways feels like very much a part of our national DNA. I've been talking a lot about Sonia Hertz, Zoned in the USA lately, which is a fantastic book. Mm-hmm. And, you know, she goes through and without making any, like, stated referendums on American land use policy, just by showing how different it is from the rest of the world, like, she's able to draw out, you know, how racist our zoning codes are historically and how substantially they favor single family homes. And this, you know, ties neatly into highways, I think, because, like, that's really what enabled that expansion. So we have a lot of sort of, like, national identity to work against to get that to change. And I think, you know, I do think it's doable. I would like to think that, like, the, like, millennials and everybody who comes after us can say, like, this is really problematic and, like, we need to do something. But, like, it's really hard. I mean, it's really hard to convince even, like, my friends that, like, you know, like, driving is bad. Like, you know, that, like, if we're going to seriously talk about, like, significant global warming shifts in the next decade, like, you have to stop driving. And the answer is not EVs when you can do a lot of infill development, like, much more quickly than we can refine an EV.
2: Yeah, I guess I didn't realize just, I mean, it's very obvious to most people who look at this, maintenance is unsexy. We don't do it because it doesn't give you, you know, the roar of crowd approval and, you know, you might as well kick it down the road. But I didn't realize there was so much, like, actual lines of code out there that were actually really making this a solid requirement and not just a general trend.
0: And that was, you know, I think it's always hazardous to try to ascribe too much intent to what legislators do in putting particular provisions in bills. Obviously, this is what the courts do. And sometimes it's not very clear. I think it's easy to go back and, you know, in early drafts of my book, I looked at the origins of the federal highway program, modern federal highway program in the 1940s, which was really when a lot of the planning for the interstate program started. And of course, all these committees that are writing the legislation and writing the formulas that will put the funding, set out funding to particular states, are dominated by racist white Southerners. And they set the policy. And when the Northeastern urbanites who want urban reps come in and ask for different funding formulas or for more money for urban interests, they're shot down. And that continues into the 1970s. The most urban representatives from places like New York, New Jersey wanted more money to be spent on these non-capital expenditures for transit and to allow that money to be spent in that way. But they are a very small minority, even within their own party. They were the more leftward shift of the Democratic Party in the House and Senate, there was not enough support to make that happen. And so we're stuck with this. We're stuck with these provisions that greatly limit highways. I think in a lot of ways, this is an awful lot. It parallels in a lot of really interesting ways our Medicaid system, which is also a federal program that in which the federal government and state governments place all kinds of restrictions that make life really difficult for the poor. And transit is an example of the federal government under the same influences doing the same in restricting what states can do and just how much the poor can benefit from these programs.
1: I think you see some parallels also with this, emerging kind of discourse around social housing.
0: Mm-hmm.
1: You know, I think there is, we have a lot of self-examination to do as a country as to why we have not been able to meaningfully provide shelter to people. And part of it is our unwillingness to maintain it. And so, you know, I agree very much conceptually with social housing. I really like it. I think that we are up against a lot, and that a lot is ourselves in terms of like how willing are we to become really good at things that we are really bad at really quickly. And so it's,
0: I think I know the answer to that one.
1: I think the answer is no. And that's really frustrating because, like, if, you know, thinking about the idea of putting out a bond measure for social housing in a state or in like nationwide and saying that, like, okay, like now we're gonna fund social housing, like, is like that actually, like, as much as I believe in that, like, ideologically, it like raises some of my hackles, especially because, like, you have legacy housing groups, affordable housing groups and providers, like, who exist solely because the federal government has not been able to maintain our public housing stock. And like, that is their entire bread and butter. And that's why, in many ways, like, our affordable housing policy for people is to, like, move low-income people into home ownership and sort of prepare them for home ownership. So, like, you axe out renters, basically, and, like, say we don't provide meaningful rights to renters, and the best thing that you can do is get into a home that you can afford that may be kind of far away from stuff because it's what you can afford. And that, for a long time, has been, like, how we handle affordable housing. I am 100% compressing the work of, like, really great groups like Enterprise and the National Low Income Housing Coalition, but the ideological thrust of, like, the sort of privatized nonprofit, like, how do we get people into affordable housing and keep them stable, has been home ownership in largely single family homes. And we have neglected, like, what happens if you aren't an owner and you're in public housing. And, like, I believe very much in the social housing discourse, but it's gonna, like, you don't just flip a light switch, as much as I would like that to be true. So we, again, we're up against a lot. We're up against ourselves, which is the hardest thing. And you see this sort of, like, fracturing of, I think, like, that, like, oh, I think I want this, right? I think, you know, as a legislature, like, I think I, like, want more public housing, and I think I want more public transportation. And then, like, when it comes to, like, both making the decisions for that and implementing it, like, we have no idea what's going on. And that's really hard. So if you treat, like, another sector of advocacy as, like, holding your government accountable, which is, like, not a fun side to be on when you do believe in centralized government. And, like, that's, like, that's been sort of, like, personally very challenging for me, is that I'm, like, like, I, like, identify as a leftist because, like, I think the government should provide more for people. And then, like, it's like, what government? The one that we have? So how do you reform that? You know, ostensibly go through the electoral and legislative process, the two publicly available processes to us, but it's an uphill battle, and I do worry that we are very far behind.
2: And I'd say that I identify as a leftist who I think has some kind of fixation on decentralization, for the reason that I see, and for reasons that are pointed out throughout this book, centralized programs to kick the money upward and then bring it back down are oftentimes captured by the very powerful. You see things like MPOs, you know, disproportionately. If the money came from the city, goes out to the feds, should come back to the city, more and more of it is captured by, you know, highway use in disproportionately powerful suburbs, etc. And in a lot of ways, there's a political will against ever allowing cities to even make themselves work, because the feds are the only people that really can get together the money to fix things, but it's very politically infeasible for them to actually make the cities work, especially when, you know, there's more and more discourse of the fact that at the highest level, especially with the Senate, we are disproportionately representing largely low density, you know, red states and so on. Cities are just powerless, and it makes sense that they don't get the right stake with this centralized form.
0: Well, you mentioned the you know, the Senate and the Electoral College as one of the origins of the biased transportation funding system that we have in this country, and that's There's really great evidence for that. I don't know if the figure made it into the book, but one of the figures that I ran while putting together the book looked at the highway funding formula. How many dollars come back to states through the federal highway trust fund and from the earliest federal highway funding formulas going back to 1916. And those were, if you plot how many electoral votes each state had, which is basically a weighting of how many senators they have per capita and how many House representatives they have, and it reflects the overall bias in the system towards our smaller, low population states. What you see is that the amount of money that they got back in the federal highway funding formula was extremely tightly correlated with how much overrepresentation they have in the Electoral College and in the U.S. Senate. Now, how do you overcome that? Well, one way is, and I speak to this in the book, because there is some element of partisan consistency, and to the extent that there is party discipline in the various caucuses, you need to be willing to accept that you're going to have to get people like Joe Manchin to say yes to transit, okay? And that's the only way it's ever going to happen. And so you need to elect people like him in these states, get them close enough to the Democratic line, people like John Tester, and because they're good Democrats and because they're good members of their caucus, especially on these kinds of legislation, provided Fox News doesn't start ginning up their constituents against transit funding, they are going to.
2: It's shocking they haven't already.
0: Well, and they did. Well, they did around high speed rail. I think one of the reasons for something. In the book, I have all these line graphs, which took a lot of time to put together, going through pretty much every question that's ever been asked on an available survey on how much people support transit and highway spending, going back to the 1950s. They didn't start asking about public transit until the 1970s. There's a little bit of an aside, but mainstream survey researchers at places like Gallup basically didn't ask any questions about anything touching on social justice until the 1970s. Mm-hmm. But if you go back that period of time, what you do see a big swing, and it's around the 2010s, and that was, I think, the Republican elite discourse against Obama's high-speed rail plan, against his infrastructure proposals. But I think especially around high-speed rail, there was a move against the Democrats wanting to spend any money on these things. And that was a Republican swing, yeah.
1: And you see, you saw that in Ohio where John Kasich canceled what would have been the Tri-C Rail, which would have been anyone who has done the drive from Cleveland to Cincinnati can spend the entire drive cursing John Kasich for canceling that because it's a really unpleasant drive.
2: Hell is real.
1: The hell is real sign on, when you're driving, just outside of Columbus, there's a sign that says hell is real.
2: And then it's two signs. One is the Ten Commandments. The second one is hell is real.
1: You could have still seen that on the train.
2: Oh, yeah, true.
1: But it was sort of this perfect example of you're right, this elite liberal or elite Republican sort of pushback against Obama national level spending, but also in Ohio is a good example of the deep anti-city bias that the state has, even though there are Columbus, Cincinnati, and Cleveland are they're significant and people live there. And I've written about this, is that we have this weird fetishization of an imagined kind of heartland that probably doesn't exist, and we sort of act as if those are voters when that's kind of a figment of our imagination, and there are real people out there with real preferences voting in a certain way, and we don't really pay attention to them.
2: J.D. Vance's version of Ohio?
1: J.D. Vance's version of Ohio. J.D. Vance's version of Ohio, and then he moved to Columbus, which is the fifth largest city in America. And why would you move to Columbus and not back to the holler where your grandparents lived, where you didn't actually grow up? You move to Columbus because of there's stuff to do in Columbus, and he has a career where he flies places, so you have to be near an airport. So there are very much merits to cities, and sort of exploding our population into urban sprawl has really not, I don't think it served us well at all. And then you get these wacky preferences and weird priorities and
2: increasingly a culture war over it.
1: Yeah. And there's probably something to be said about the stress and exhaustion from trying to make decisions around that. Cause I also think it puts like us in a sort of like greater deadlock of like someone's going to have to lose if something changes, right? Like either we like go ahead with a Green New Deal,
2: or we have ecofascism.
1: I mean, I mean, pretty much like that. Like, and this is like there has been. I believe this is like the Rice and Cohen paper that came out recently. Is that like, oh, there's like the eco gentrification. Is that like only rich people can live in cities and like they benefit from like the greening of stuff. I find that stuff works a lot better when you partner it with like Dan Kamen's research on the cool climate stuff and say that, okay, well, like sprawl here is the problem. So if we can like try to make an actual stab towards like equitable densification, like we may not have that friction, but like you have that occurring in cities and you have it occurring across the country where like this does require like a lifestyle shift. And it's not just like showering for less time or like not using plastic bags, although I think that stuff is really important and like you should take shorter showers and you really shouldn't use plastic bags, but like you also shouldn't drive. Like, and you know, we've put people in a position where like they kind of have to do that, they have to do that. But like if we're talking seriously about changing behavior, then that needs to be like curtailed, not stopped, but curtailed.
0: Well, I think this, I mean, what you're saying about getting people to change their behavior, well, I want to go back to something that we were talking about earlier, which is the idea that we have. Well, you know, if you look at something like social housing, okay, so there were, and I think you're referring to some of the literature. There was a proposal there were proposals during the New Deal era coming from the left side of the FDR administration to do more middle class social housing, which would have potentially been more dense. It would have been more Greenbelt style housing. If you go to Greenbelt, Maryland, or to Greendale, Wisconsin, yeah, these aren't the most dense places, but they're also not horrible McMansion sprawl either. And they're places that you can potentially make into nice walkable places that are accessible. Now, I think it's going to be very difficult for any reformers to accomplish anything by pushing for things that are, you know, horrifically means tested and serving only the poor. We need to do redistribution, but everything that we've learned in the study of welfare politics in the U.S. tells us that that means testing and targeting of programs to the poor makes them horribly politically fragile in a way that just, I mean, we might as you put the poor in a horrible position. We've seen this with public housing. The conservative opponents of public housing back in the 1940s managed to kill off any kind of middle class public housing or social housing experiment. Instead, we had, you know, basically horrible public housing projects built. The Medicaid program. One reason that the conservatives are so opposed to Medicaid expansion, it's not just that they're ideologically opposed to Medicaid. It's that they know that the more you expand Medicaid into tiers of incomes that are more middle income, the more you're going to make it a politically robust program. So I think we need to think about some of the same things when it comes to talking about transportation and housing. If you want to adopt a more robust socialist or progressive approach to these issues, then you can't just say, well, we need to throw a bunch of money at the poor, because that's not going to be a politically robust program.
1: And you also sort of, you know, by doing that, keep people poor in a way that I think is just like really awful. You know, so mobility is really important. When you talk about the Greenbelt towns, right, they all have kind of a nice assembly of like multiplexes to duplexes to, you know, so you can kind of, you could reasonably move into, I did a pretty cool reporting project on Green Hills, Ohio, and I'm very familiar with Greenbelt, Maryland. So like you kind of like, you could move to Greenbelt or to Green Hills or to Greendale for what it's worth and move into an apartment. And then maybe you got married and you move into a duplex and maybe you have kids there and you're perfectly happy, but there are also single family houses for you to buy that are like, they have slightly smaller lawns. They might be turned inward so that you have a shared courtyard and a shared space where your kids can run around, like not in traffic. But there is like a level of mobility provided for there. And I think that that's really important, is that like people do like having choices. Like, you know, I think the psychological aspect of not needing to stay, you know, where you are because like you'll lose everything if you move is really, really important. And like, you see the same thing with like transportation mobility, right? Like that's really powerful, and the ability to get to where you need to go is really powerful and really valuable. And like, you do need to expand that. You need to expand that base, and you need like, I don't think that we should ever demonize like quote unquote reliance on like government services, right? And like that means that we have to like help middle class people understand that like taking the bus is like great and you should support more bus service. And that, you know, it's not that, it's not so much that like the fact that we've sort of turned it into like you've made it when you're able to buy a really nice car is really frustrating.
2: Well, and the irony there is the more you are out in the, you know, suburban and ex-urban, you know, sticks, the more you are invisibly subsidized by government spending, but in a way that people feel self-reliant because they bought their car and, you know, it isn't this bus that you see. It's just all this invisible, you know, reliance on the government that people feel like, oh, I did all myself.
1: Yeah.
2: I don't know.
1: You have your swath expanse of like personal land that you can look at and say like, I mowed my grass and this is mine and I made it. And like, it's like, well, you're like, your lawn is like a huge problem. Yeah. So, you know, I know that we have sort of set that stuff up as like markers of like, you've made it, right? And like, that is like deeply racialized also in a way, is that we have systemically denied that to people who are not white. And like, that is hugely, hugely difficult to wrangle with. And like, I want to be sympathetic to it.
2: You make it when you make it to a largely white neighborhood.
1: Yeah. I mean, I think also like, I've talked about this before, is that we've made sort of exclusion the most attractive thing of all. And so like when you get to the point that you can be in a neighborhood that says like, no, we're full, like that is in many ways aspirational to people. Cars are aspirational to people. Single family homes are aspirational. We've made those like signifiers of like doing well in America. And that sucks. I mean, it just, you know, because that stuff is like, it's just, you know, I think we can see the effects of that, like environmentally, like if you want to talk on like the pure climate standpoint, like it's really bad, right? It's like really, really bad to have people sprawled across the country driving to get to A to B. Like that's really bad for the environment. It's really bad for public health. If you want to talk about like, okay, well, maybe people deserve like a little bit of land, then like you don't deserve it in a cul-de-sac formation. Like the spatial configuration of that like goes back to that sort of like environmental problem, the ecological problem, like, or the health problems of that. And so like, you know, I am sympathetic to what people feel like they deserve. And like, I think that, you know, there are plenty of older, especially like inner ring suburbs in America. Like when we talk about the suburbs, are we talking about like our contrived notion of the suburbs, or are we talking about exurban sprawl? Like my issue is like generally with exurban sprawl. So there are good examples of like densely packed like suburbs, like Silver Spring, Maryland, like it's a good example, like Arlington, Virginia. You have these like walkable suburbs that are close to transit. The Rosslyn-Ballston corridor is heralded as like good suburban planning because it's dense around transit corridors and then steps back in a way into neighborhoods that have now refused to add more housing. They're exclusive themselves as well, and houses sell for $700,000, you know, outside of DC. So, you know, we're in this like, it's just like, it feels like totally, totally, totally out of whack. And I think that it does need to respond to like, you know, that base building in some ways does need to pick up people who think that they have made it and see themselves as saying like, okay, like I need to now protect everything that I have by just saying no. And like, I think you see that reflected in the SB 50 discourse. I think you see that reflected, you know, Henry Gabbar had a great piece in Slate today about the whole gerontocracy thing. Yeah. And yeah, I think a lot of people are not, you know, his closing line was really great because like, honestly, I think a lot of people are not necessarily looking for socialism. They're looking for the America that their parents had. And that's not free from its problems, but the idea that you might be able to buy a house, it's pretty nice.
2: So I have a thought as far as kind of how I approach a lot of the discourse on the left, because I think there's, in a lot of cases, when you have the left stacked against it in terms of power, it can fight back by having a clear and self-righteously correct and, you know, just, you know, idea that it fights for. And I think that in housing and spatial justice, it's incredibly muddled. And I spend more time fighting and arguing with other leftists about different models of why urbanism just doesn't get it. I think this can be everything from talking to people. It's like, you don't understand, you know, poor people can't, you know, they have their beaters, and they need their $400 car to be parked in the city. And I think, yeah, the 80% funding for cars, that's necessary. We need to grow the whole pie, you know, put more money into everything, but don't take away from cars. That's just going to hurt poor people. You have people like the Matt Bruinig types who will say, you know, it's very easy to solve all kinds of pollution. We just need to do it the sensible, rational way, which is electrify all cars. It's easy. Solve problem.
0: yeah, until you have a cold snap in Fargo, North Dakota, and try to drive 40 miles, then it's not really feasible. Yeah.
2: And it doesn't incorporate all the amount of invisible infrastructure that goes into support this kind of normalized suburban houses. And then you talk to people, say like, oh, you know, what we need to do is spread out capital and jobs everywhere and not have these big cities. They're too capitalistic. And I feel like, boy, it's like, I feel like it's not a welcome territory for urban leftists to try to say that there is a necessity to make our cities work for the environment and just for all ideas of justice. I just don't know if there's much thought from either of you as far as what is it like to really stake out the space and fight back against other forms of kind of leftist strains that are very hostile to it.
1: I mean, this is my whole, every week I'm like, urban leftism is in retreat. I'm also not sure if we ever meaningfully had it, which is really frustrating. I think you probably saw some positive strains of it. But fundamentally, I mean, I think that the people who are in charge of our cities have spent a lot of time making them as attractive to suburbanites as possible, especially in post-war America. And so, you know, we give tax breaks to things and we sort of build amenities that reflect what we think that suburbanites would like to see. That's, you know, I think there's a sort of like robust critique of the Festival Marketplace School of Planning that like I find somewhat charming because it gets at that. But yeah, I think it is really, it's really tough. Like, these lines are very clear to me, and I've articulated, again, in a couple of places, my whole, highway advocacy was a black swan kind of thing, which is that, you know, we had this big fight against urban renewal, and the only way to stop a highway is to say no to it, and to fight really hard, and just to, NIMBY the hell out of that highway. And everybody's a NIMBY about something, right? I too am a NIMBY about highways. I agree with that. But that doesn't necessarily translate well when you're talking about other stuff, because that sort of, if you want that great promise of cities where you can have that kind of mobility and it is just and equitable, that requires saying yes to a lot of stuff. And fundamentally, that requires saying yes to more people, even rich people. Hopefully you tax them a lot to provide services, and you have a robust middle class tax base that you can use to provide services. We haven't quite closed the loop on that, and now we have these really, now we've turned cities into these really contested spaces, and that discourse is, I think, really toxic.
0: So this is actually the dilemma of how do cities in our system of home rule and state, you know, under the Dillon rule, states having dominance over cities and basically giving them no discretion. How do cities adapt? Well, they adapt by doing all the things that Alex just said. They try to attract the middle class as consumers and as home buyers. They try to attract upper income people with no kids who provide revenue and no demands on services. They try to attract affluent retirees to live in condos in the central city. My entire undergrad urban politics class, which is called Political Power in American Cities, is built around this theme of these dilemmas that face the urban leaders. They have to bring in capital to fund the things that are going to be good for people overall, including progressive social programs that they want to do. And in doing so, they must make themselves attractive to the middle and upper classes that have the money. Or they need to get their state governments and these suburbanites to just somewhat against their own interests, give them a lot of money through state programs or get money from the federal government. What I'm detecting in our conversation is that there's a kind of sweet spot that between turning our cities into Hong Kong or Manhattan, and a place like Arlington, Virginia, and a place that's sprawling and McMansion-y. And I think most of, I self-identify as a YIMBY. I've been attached to folks working in the YIMBY movement here in the Bay Area a bit. I've gotten into a few fights with folks on the other side over the last few years. But what do you hear from people in Palo Alto? Which, well, we're already built out, which we're not. We don't want to Manhattanize. Okay, the slippery slope fallacies that are used in these debates are pretty extensive. You of course hear this a lot in San Francisco as well. And in arguing against Manhattanization, you find suburban. Often suburban Democrats who will, retweet things from Bernie Sanders while also opposing restrictions on parking and opposing construction of public housing, you'll hear them adopt a class-based argument that almost a Marxist-based argument, which is, we have, poor homeowners. We're going to just get wiped out by this these capitalist investors who are going to come in and Manhattanize our town and gentrify us. There is that a legitimate concern? I don't know that it is, but there is. Developers want a better deal. I mean, the SB 50 would have given them a better deal for certain types of development. I think there is, even among us YIMBYs, a sweet spot of urbanism that I think is the kind of place that we like. I personally would never want to live in Manhattan. I would want to live in Arlington, Virginia. I would want to live in, I would want to live in some more walkable neighborhoods that with a somewhat suburban character. Where I don't have to drive, maybe have more than one car. Where exactly is that line where people get the kinds of high quality services that they want? Where urban leaders can be in support redistributive programs without going off into one horrible equilibrium or another? It's really challenging.
1: And I think Richard Schreger's City Power is a book that I talk about often, and I think it does a remarkable job of making the argument that tax-based sort of like arms race, like we've started doing like increasingly stupider stuff like stadiums and just kind of giving out like tax breaks to like hotels that probably don't need it, and like we've done some weird stuff in cities to attract amenities and employers that are realistically looking for like a workforce and a customer base that they might actually just pay to be there, but if they get a break, they're going to take it. So I like very much, Schreger's approach to this, which is like, pay for basic services. Like you do need a tax base, and you do need to, like, it is kind of a chicken or an egg problem. But like, I think about this a lot with living in Cleveland, where like, your like mail kind of doesn't show up sometimes, and like my street wasn't really paved. providing some of those like really basic services, like that might be worth trying.
0: It might be worth trying to provide some basic services to people. Decent schools. Instead of a gigantic dome stadium. Right.
1: Right.
0: I mean, how many decent teachers could you hire with the amount of money you spend on a lousy stadium with a horrible football team?
1: Yeah. Right. And it seems in some ways like we haven't really tried that, right? Like we've tried a whole bunch of things, and we've contorted ourselves to do a whole bunch of different, like, And to that degree, I make fun of like Harvey Mollick's growth machine a lot, because I think fundamentally it's a pretty like goofy paper when you get to the end of it, because his conclusion is like, we should just stop everything because everything is fine for me. I don't like that line of argument, but I think he does a really good job of explaining sort of that, like what Jane Jacobs called cataclysmic growth, which is like this sort of like sense of like things are like out of control and overwhelming, and they aren't built for people who might actually use them. I am very sympathetic to that. And I am sympathetic to like these sort of freakouts around growth when you see them grounded in that. But to me, like, you do have to grow. And like, you can't shut that off, because like all that you get when you do that is people who are already privileged just kind of exploiting that and being able to win. And so if we really want to talk about redistribution, then that does require growth, maybe treating it sensitively, maybe being more thoughtful about it, maybe saying we don't do stadiums, but we do pave roads and we do care about schools and we care about food access and nonviolent policing. I don't know. So I think it's, you know, there are some really basic things we haven't tried yet. And it is frustrating to me, you know, to go back to Mark's point about like, where is there an urban leftism? It is frustrating to me to see that like we can't in some ways look at, in many ways, what the Black Panthers were talking about providing at like a sort of community-based level in Oakland. We have not managed to work that up to like actual government policy.
2: I think, you know, one thing I want to say is like, you talk about growth. As a Georgist, I would say one thing. One thing that would make me say is like, I think we have kind of a bunch of built-in assumptions of everything works as long as you grow at this rate. I think we need to have cities that can grow at the rate we expect. We need cities that can be stable. We need cities that grow very fast. We need cities that shrink without causing immense suffering. And I think we do very few of those things. We can do a standard amount of growth that meets our projections of paying for pensions and paying for the infrastructure at the wage. But it's, we don't normally deal with the fact when things go wild, how do we deal with our resources and how do we share? Because I think cities are notable in that you need to be able to share to make them work in all sorts of strange situations. I think you talk about just exurban sprawl. It works very well with the kind of atomized, you kind of set it up, you let it go, and everybody kind of knows the program and you don't need to learn how to share. And I just think
3: Kickstart is a nonprofit organization whose mission is to lift millions of
2: should be open to all takers, and we need to learn to share. And that's incredibly hard. And to say that people should give up an urbanism and just try to make sustainable exurbs for all time because we can't learn to share, I can see where that cynicism comes from. But I definitely say there is a just message. You know, we have cities. We need to provide services for all people universally, and, you know, they need to be for everybody. And I think that is very different than what we see in any kind of discourse today.
1: Yeah, I mean, Twitter has now decided that, like, dunking on urbanism is a worthwhile use of its time. And, like, I'm all here for, like, a good Twitter spat, but, like, you know, either, like, it's not, like, I guess the thing that gets me is that, like, it's not like people just go away, right? Like, you have people who, you know, either you live in a city or you're forced further out. I mean, you know, you may be approaching in the Bay Area somewhat exclusively like this kind of like bending back of like it is not too expensive to live here. But people are still going to see this place as sort of like a place of opportunity and a place of mobility in a way that they won't in other parts of the country. And for some people, that's actually like it is like a personal safety thing that they may not want to live where they grew up. And I think that, you know, if you limit or curtail growth, again, you just get like the people who are already winning, like continue to win. And so like, I think like when, you know, my title is housing program organizer, I work for an advocacy organization. And I feel very strongly that, you know, the DC region like needs to like make space for people. And I think that the Bay Area should make space for people too. And, you know, I certainly have my personal anecdotes about why I think that that's important. But fundamentally, like, I know that like people don't just vanish, right? They don't, if they don't move to your city, they don't just go away. They just go somewhere that actually might be worse for them. And it might be inconvenient in that they have like a longer train ride, or it actually might be like, you know, they may be susceptible to a level of harm that I'm just like not comfortable, like, you know, risking that like somebody should be put in a situation that then might be like dangerous or exploitative because they can't be close to what they need. And so then you get like, you know, I feel strongly about that. and so, you know, the growth question is tough. I mean, I think historically this country has, you know, it treated highways as growth, right? We said that this is a sort of great American promise, and like, we can grow and we can build. And like, I disagree with that type of growth. There are types of growth that I disagree with, but you know, yeah, you need to make space for people. And just saying that like, oh no, no, we're too full. Like, you don't just, people don't just vanish.
0: I think, you know, one thing that I think the YIMBY movement in particular needs to grapple with is you know, what kind of housing do people want, and what kind of housing are they going to spring for? And there's discussion about the missing middle in housing. What's happened in places like Palo Alto and most of the Central Peninsula? What we see is that this middle income, what was middle income housing, these old craftsmen, these Eichlers, which honestly were just like they're working, working middle class housing that now suddenly become iconic architectural emblems because really rich people aren't the only people who can afford to live in them anymore, or buy them, so they become historical landmarks. But the missing middle went missing. It went missing because places like Palo Alto aren't allowing construction of any housing like that anymore. Now the question is, where would you actually build it? Well, there is room for construction of townhomes, condos, other types of housing that is more of this kind of Arlington, Virginia type housing. That just isn't being built in places like the peninsula. It doesn't necessarily require construction of high rises. There's so much opportunity to do exactly the kind of infill development that you were talking about earlier, Alex. And I kind of wish, looking at the big debate over SB 50 and the drowning of SB 50 in the bathtub by the Senate leadership and Governor Newsom. That this was a good example of, would there be a housing bill where, say, you could pull off an incremental improvement, something like this provision in the bill I don't know if it was in 50 or if it was in another bill, legalizing quadplexes.
2: That was in 50, yeah.
0: It was in 50, right? Okay, so, or maybe triplexes, okay? Like just blanket legalization of that, or even duplexes in banning R1 housing. Setting the floor to be higher. I think this is a way to start to fill in that missing middle in a way that doesn't instantly activate the DMV opponents. But I mean, what I've observed, and I think anybody working in this world has observed, whoever's gone to a meeting notes, is that the NIMBYs, and I know that's a term of disparagement, but have a remarkable ability to move goalposts anytime any kind of development proposal is brought forward. I mean, we saw this here in Palo Alto around this program called the project called the Maybell Project. It was senior housing. It would have been 60 units of housing in a place that, frankly, was already being developed. It was very commensurate with the surrounding development. It would have filled in an orchard near some people's houses, and the entire neighborhood mobilized and was ginned up by a few city leaders, including our current mayor. And the project was killed in a referendum, even though the city council voted 9-0 for the project. And that was... it's honestly a quite innocuous example of the kind of urban-ish infill that would provide housing in places like this. While I think some incremental approaches are needed, and I think SB 50 maybe really really activated a lot of people's activated a lot of reaction. It's hard to know what would ever satisfy the suburban NIMBYs. I'm not sure that anything ever will.
1: It won't. Like that's the thing. That's the thing that kills me.
0: They'll at least not be organized or get angry enough to oppose it.
1: Yeah.
0: I think that folks like Lydia Koo and this liberal Susan Kirsch, a liberal livable California.
2: She's actually retiring today.
0: So, from her position.
2: Yeah, it's too
0: well, she
2: too,
0: won, so she's retiring on a high note. If you can go on a vacation in Greece and let the Democratic caucus kill the housing legislation for you while you're supposed to be lobbying against it, that just shows you just how much of a chance Scott Wiener had of getting the legislation he wanted.
2: So here's a question I have for you, just in, as far as, suburban space, how do you feel? I mean, when people say Palo Alto is, a suburb, it, to me, never feels quite like what a suburb should mean, which is a place where you're on the periphery, on near marginal land, in which people have strong property rights because more or less they're kind of it's kind of up for them to kind of survey the frontier. And Palo Alto is not that. Every plot of land is worth millions of dollars, which to me makes it sound like this is in no uncertain terms just a very, very bad city. And like it is a deeply urban place based on land values, but it pretends that it has a suburban feel and thus a suburban ethos, which I think is this kind of ability to exclude and this ability of strong property rights for landowners, which includes, you know, controlling the political future of your own neighborhood as well. Where do you think Palo Alto and other cities in the peninsula really feel on kind of what does it mean to be a suburb? I don't know if you have strong feelings on that. Well, but
0: I'm taking off my academic hat now, and just I will say that, you know, let me just you know, for full disclosure, you know, I spent almost a big chunk of fall 2016 helping elect Adrian Fine to the city council here in Palo Alto, and helping some of his allied candidates, including Mayor Ness and Greg Tanaka, who have you know, within the limits of their ability in a place like Palo Alto, I've actually tried to pass some effective housing legislation to provide more dense housing in some places. So I think there is a I think with all in all places in transition, whether that's places like Palo Alto or places that are gentrifying, neighborhoods are changing. When neighborhoods change, there's strong reaction. The reality that I think a lot of the long-time local residentialists, as they call themselves, haven't grappled with is they haven't accepted that they are actually in a major commercial capital of the country, and this is we are a major corporate hub that. And our policymaking should reflect that. Now they would like that not to be so. I mean, they of course made their money in tech when before it became as hot as it is now, and now they are opposed to any more tech being built. I mean, honestly, several of the more NIMBY members of the city council in Palo Alto are themselves tech executives. But they you know, they're from an earlier generation, earlier wave that, and so this is. I think you know the terminology that you know Lydia Koo on the Palo Alto City Council uses is she refers to Palo Alto as a village. Well, that's just nonsense. Palo Alto is not a village. It's a small city with a fair amount of density and major research institution and major companies that has to maintain its quality of life by acknowledging that it is actually a city. No, it's not San Francisco South, but it is a city.
1: And the orchards went away a long time ago. I mean, right. That like the sort of like that mythology was like alive and well when I moved to San Francisco in 2014. You know, I worked with a number of people who grew up in the peninsula and sort of were like, oh, this used to be like, you know, cherry orchards or whatever. Mm-hmm. You grow to, I don't know. And it's like, that's not the reality anymore. You know, I think you can debate whether or not that in itself is good, but fundamentally, like, this is something and it's not that. And, you know, I do kind of want to like talk a little bit more about like what satisfies NIMBYs, because I think there's not like you don't get that. But, you know, that's kind of like why is something like SB 50 important, is that like it just is changing like what we say is OK in our laws. And right now we say that fourplexes are not OK because we have R1 zoning. So like, you know, this idea that like, oh, fourplexes, like it's not like it's a gigantic tower. Well, those are illegal too. So I think there is like, you know, I do think that YIMBYs should be mindful of like not everybody wants to live on like the 32nd floor of something. I am totally sympathetic to that. Like, I own a single family house in Cleveland, Ohio for for reasons, right? Like, I mean, partially because it was like affordable for me to buy, but also because like, you know, having a porch is nice, having a backyard is nice, and I could afford it was close to stuff that I did, so I bought it. I think a lot of people think like that, but yeah, I mean, I think what's interesting about like SB 50 is that like it would not have noticeably done that much, but that's not like why it's good or bad, right? It's just like changing sort of what the ground rules are, and I think that our ground rules should not enshrine single family homes. Like, they should allow you to build more densely than that. given where we are in the world with a climate crisis, with like an affordability crisis. I think that's really important. But I also, you know, you're right. NIMBYs are really, really good at moving goalposts. And something that I've thought a lot about is that, like, you know, YIMBYs get sort of like, oh, like, you're allied with developers, and so it's hard to trust you. Mm-hmm. And so even when you say that you support tenants' rights, like, it's hard to trust you because you're allied with developers, and they're just out to make a profit, and they're speculating, and they're selling things at, you know, like, a speculative price. Like, I mean, so, like, the word speculative is not terribly helpful in any of that. It's very shady. It's very, like, malicious sounding. And I don't think it really reflects, like, the way that, like, people do things. That said, it's hard for me to trust, you know, anti-displacement advocates and tenants advocates who align themselves with homeowners, either in policy, which you see, you know, disingenuously with some of the, like, Michael Wein

0: conversations about that. But, you know, if you know, you're going to borrow some of the language from people who are basically willing to just, like, disembowel, like, not just SB 50, but a whole ton of tenant protections at the state level, you know, that makes it, you know, I think that there's distrust on both sides for a reason. And I, you know, I come back to William Fishel's home voter hypothesis all of the time. I think that that's a really powerful and really useful way of treating stuff, is that people vote in their interests. And so when they're property holders, they vote to protect their property.
1: Well, you know, this my next big book project, or my next big series of articles, is on housing, people's attitudes on housing development and development of their communities. The Bill Fishel, the home voter hypothesis, which argues effectively, you know, people's behavior can be ascribed to their protection of their home value. I think that that's true up to a point. Or certainly, you know, the things that they want in their neighborhoods are things that typically raise their home values. I think is maybe a better way to say this. However, I think one of the challenges with framing everything in terms of their financial interests and protecting their financial interests is that there's some sense that, you know, if you did upzone somebody's parcel, they would be able to sell that to a speculator for a massive amount of money, potentially.
2: NIMBYs are leaving a lot of money on the table. Yeah.
1: Well, that I think is where the home voter hypothesis breaks down a touch, in that it actually isn't just about money. It's that, you know, people obviously don't want to see their home values crater and lose a lot of money in their nest egg. However, they I think that, you know, and they're risk averse, but they want what they want is to protect their. One of my colleagues used this term, and I think I've decided to adopt it for my next book project. Is their habitus, the place where they are, and whether they are anti-gentrification activists or folks who want to protect the Palo Alto Village, they want to protect their habitus. Whether that's, you know, not having yuppie art studios and yoga studios in their neighborhood, or having access to ready parking spaces and not having to wait behind three cars in a line at a stop sign in Palo Alto. These are things that they feel that their sense of normalcy is being violated by the current state of affairs. You know, people here get very, very angry about traffic, and the homeowners are very angry about traffic. Is that a thing where they're concerned about traffic because it hurts their home values? No, it's that they have to live in it. This gets back to this, the growth machine argument, and the idea that homeowners are people who live in a community have to deal with the use value, or the use experience, I should say. I don't know. It's a misapplication of Marxist ideas of exchange and use value. But anyway, we're talking about this idea that homeowners are not concerned with making a financial, or people who live in a city are concerned with the experience of the city and what they get out of it as humans living their lives versus speculators and developers.
0: Yeah.
1: And that, I think, is the ideological anchor that provides for this alliance between, say, the Crenshaw coalition and the Beverly Hills mayor. How you get that forming is that they're interested in protecting their neighborhoods as they've lived them.
0: Yeah, that was a much more elegant way of saying something. But no, I mean, I think about this a lot, right? Because I think this is, like, that's what makes this so slippery and so hard sometimes, is, like, it's a lot easier if you can just attribute it to home values, but really it's, like, everything values, right? It's, like, the sort of, like, you know, environment that you're in and this desire. I mean, I've certainly heard this from, like, neighborhood old timers in a lot of other mm-hmm. places too, where it's like, oh, I work so hard to, you know, fix up my house or be in this community, and you know nothing, like, you bought a flip. Mm-hmm. And it's like, yeah, okay, like, that's less reflective of, like, the home value thing and more of this, like, really sort of, like, it seems like this is just really brittle grasp on, like, what your neighborhood is. And it, you know, makes me wonder, is, like, I know that, like, homes are really our only good wealth building vehicle, so it goes kind of back to that, but also, like, how did we lose so much in sort of our collective polis and collective social life that internal sort of both, like, home and family, and how that extends became just, like, this, like, such a thing that we need to preserve.
2: I mean, I tend to look at just kind of what it means for a political body. And, you know, my ideal of a place where everyone shares and there is no exclusion kind of comes head to head with this idea of you are the stewards of your community. And this applies, I think, across the board in a more

0: more or less kind of feudal way. If you were in the suburban area, all the, you know, you have these suburban, you know, landlords, and, you know, they're the lord of their own manor. And but within a city, if people are, you know, marginalized, they kind of can band together to make sure they're the stewards of their neighborhood. And it is the only way they can kind of make sure that they have any power and aren't just taken advantage of. And I think across the board, if you say to everyone, it's like, okay, we need to learn to share. The people who are marginalized, you know, landless people in the city would say, no, we're just going to get suckered. And they're absolutely right. You know, you can't say, you know, you need to share, and we'll make exemptions for the, you know, richer folks out there. And then the richer folks either in aggregate can make this kind of, you know, idea of how they are the stewards and this is right and just, or they can find exemptions saying like, oh yeah, I'm on a fixed income, you know, I can't afford any change. And it's just, I think saying that people should share is the hardest thing in the world, even though I think it is a general universal principle that kind of needs to be taken up to some extent to have any idea of equitable cities.
1: But I just don't think we have a good idea of collectivism and what it looks like. And that's, I mean, that's like to, you know, like on, again, like advocacy and organizing, right? Like you often need a win to propel things forward, right? Like you need to achieve something in order to activate your base and to keep them engaged and to say that like you have to keep moving with this. And I think that it's been really tough in terms of like pro-housing and pro-transit organizing because you just get beaten back at every possible turn. And that brings it back to like, yeah, well, when you only are allowed to spend 20% of your federal dollars on public transit, and then the allocation of that is decided by an MPO whose board members are elected officials with disproportionately like favors the suburbs, and then like you don't have a lot of wins. And it's really hard then to say like, here is an example of collectivism working, and at a broad scale, not at like the community land trust scale, at like the broad scale. And so like, it is really hard to move forward like without wins, without good examples, and without things that like scale to work for a lot of people, which is, again, like you do need the middle class to make this work. I know SB 50 got plenty of criticism for being like for the middle, like quote unquote for the middle class and not for anybody else. And it's like, okay, it's one bill. You know, first of all, it's one bill. But you can make that, you can lob that criticism at a lot of stuff, is that like it's only for like, you know, X slice of the population. Well, like, can you make it as broad as possible? Because like we need some examples of like stuff working for, well, for a lot of people to move this forward. And like that's what's really hard to me about things like the Green New Deal and things like public transit and things like housing, is that like we don't have a lot of wins to point to. We don't have a lot of good examples of housing that's built well for a variety of incomes that allows people to move in and out of it. We don't have examples. People ask me all the time for cities, examples of cities that are doing equitable economic development. There are none. You know, and so like, that's really tough. I mean, so that's where I kind of have to have like this stupid like idealism in the back of my brain to just be like, we can do this, and I want a really good example. You know, that's why my organization, like, we wrote an endorsement for SB 50 because I was like, I need something to take to lawmakers in DC to say that we can, like, somebody else has done this, because they're all lemmings and they just follow each other. So like, I needed something badly to say like, this worked and the world didn't end, like, and we just moved forward. And so like, how do you, I don't know how you do a lot of this work without examples, but we're going to that's what we're going to have to do. And not only do people like lose, and we lose that sense of like collectivism, and we don't have good examples of it, like it makes it very hard to like present that other world that is supposedly possible.
0: If you want the left to be excited, I think they don't want any kind of win less than do a red Vienna. And I think it really says like how much small wins it takes to get up to any kind of level of something to be proud of. And it makes it sound like, oh yeah, if you just do one nice initiative, you can get there and make a sustainable thing. And yeah, it's very hard to try to get this momentum. I tend to be cynical, maybe saying like the only way you do it is by saying you find kind of the most well-off, you know, kind of privileged, you know, exclusive homeownership, and you kind of peel it back. And that's why I feel like fight against Palo Alto is good, because everybody in California hates Palo Alto for being you know, like Beverly Hills, the just the most out there, just extreme. Like everybody agrees. Boy, it's like not in our neighborhood, but Palo Alto, they deserve everything. And I guess in my dream of dreams, I really think of, oh, if you want to win for collectivism, you should fight for getting home ownership rates down everywhere. Get them down as far as you can. I mean, this is my own kind of weird skewed mindset on what success is, but I mean, I think that is definitely against the ethos of what we're aiming for.
2: I think, yeah, I've been thinking a lot about these questions as I work through putting together the outline for my second book project. I think one of the things that I've grappled with, and you know, again, speaking to this idea of people wanting to protect their habitus, their place of residence, and having a sense of community, and you know, so a USC professor whose name is just drawing a blank on me right now has criticized the YIMBY movement for not taking into account that community is a real thing that people care about. Now, you know, when I think about Palo Alto, I think there are different versions of it. There are the people who made a lot of money in tech about 30 years ago who think that now all the new people are coming in are horrible, and then there are, you know, there are people like my upstairs neighbor, Ruth, who is a retired kindergarten teacher. Her husband was a firefighter. He was active in the residentialist movement in the early 60s. You know, they have a little ranch house that they bought probably in late 60s. They are, which she continues to own. He passed away and she remarried, and a retired professor from Stanford, and is now my upstairs neighbor in our condo development. And she inherited the condo. So she owns two homes in Palo Alto. She's a retired school teacher. That's where people have to put their money, in a place like this. She can't very easily sell her $2 million ranch house in Palo Alto. And where's she going to go? Under Prop 13, she's going to spend $40,000 a year on property taxes with her teacher's pension. So there are a lot of people like that, where I think a lot of the broad brushing, when you broad brush places and you say, well, here are all these privileged people in these places.
0: Well, I will say, if I look at someone like that, I look at someone who for decades has failed to make room for others. So in my mind, if Ruth gets kicked out of her home and there's no place for her, serves her right, you know? It's her own fault.
1: Well, I mean, I think, you know, I have a lot of issues with also like the word community, right? Because because it's like, and that's not necessarily your use of it, but I do have, I have wrangled with this for a long time, especially from the sort of like social justice-y perspective of community, because what does it mean to make a community? And in practice, how does that work? Mm-hmm. You know, I would say that like often we have, you know, we use community to mean a sort of an imagined sort of disadvantaged, vulnerable, morally right and authentic sort of group of people that I don't think is kind of our ideal, right? And that's when we talk about like, you know, SB 50 possibly displacing people, we're thinking about sort of like rendering to shreds these like spaces where you have multi-generational families and that there's a lot of like communication in the public space and stuff like that.
0: So people aren't commoditized. People are treated as people.
1: People are people, and it's authentic and true and real. I think communities are a lot harder than that.
2: Well, it's social capital is what you're talking about.
1: Yes.
2: And it's real.
1: Yes.
2: And it's measurable.
1: Yeah. And I don't want to say that stuff doesn't exist. I do want to say
0: how's like, measurable?
2: Well, there's all sorts of ways that it's been measured over time. You know, people generalized trust among neighbors, people's willingness to engage in exchange with neighbors outside of a formal economic context, lending a hand with not expecting any reciprocity. These are things that happen in high social capital places. Now, you can take issue with how these things get operationalized. What is one of the major benchmarks of social capital? It's residential stability.
1: Yes.
2: And so you know, and whether that's renters or owners, if it's Joshua McCabe or Brian McCabe at Georgetown has done some great work on this. So, I think the agenda of both sides, whether that's on the NIMBY or YIMBY movement, or including the tenant advocate groups, doesn't acknowledge the value of this enough.
1: Yeah, and I agree with that. I think my sort of tension with that is that like that is real and it is very true, and I want to make space for it, and we should figure out ways to like I think often we talk about like people glom on to like historic preservation as a way to like preserve that, but that doesn't really work because those policies only preserve buildings and not where people live, and you know, there's a lot of complications there. But I would say that like, in as much as you have sort of like criticism of like YIMBY saying that like, you know, they need to be mindful of like the community, I think one of the really hard thing, like that's hard for like other sides to hear, because they're experiencing their own form of community and their own sort of social reciprocity in a way that they may not have in other ways. And so like, I think it just like, there's communities in a lot of spaces and they function in a lot of different ways. And like, it does get futile really quickly because like, there is a sense of like belonging to some sort of in-group that is like really tough to tease out. And so I think you see like communities like on like a lot of different sides, and like they're smaller and larger than we expect, if that makes any sense. But I think about that a lot, is that like, you know, the things that I consider myself a part of in the terms of like various groups, you know, I'm sure I had to do this exercise as an undergrad where it's like you write down like what different groups you're a member of, right? And for everybody that looks really, really different. And that makes like both political engagement really difficult, especially if you have kind of a disproportionate like one party system, which is definitely like David Schleicher's work, which I'm a huge fan of, is that like, if you only have one party, it's really hard for those ideologies to like exist in public, because like you don't have that battle at the ballot box basically over like what is that preferred path. So I don't, yeah, I want to like, don't, I don't ever want to limit community to sort of that like somewhat idealized, romanticized thing, while also making space for like, this is real and there are high social capital places where like you do see that sort of like neighborly interface. How do we enable more people to have that? I don't think we achieve that through exclusion.
0: We have been talking for a very long time. I think we need to final thoughts and then the wrap up here. And any final thoughts for the road? You just had a thought there. So what's on your mind? What's one last thing you want to share before we wrap up here?
2: Well, we didn't have a chance to talk a lot about the Green New Deal. And I don't know if this is going to wrap things up or just open up a new can of worms. but I'd say we've actually had a really wonderful, frank discussion here about the challenges to pursuing what might be called a progressive urban agenda and pro-environmental urban agenda, that it's very hard, and it's much harder than just laying out a list of things that you would like to see happen, which is basically what this Green New Deal agenda sheet was all about.
0: I mean, to compare it to like other leftist wins like gay marriage or something, that is very easy, and you can kind of, I mean, relative of what do you want? You can write it on a page and say, you want this. It's, I mean, we can't even agree on what a left urban agenda is. It's incredibly difficult.
2: Right. My concern is, and I think the one insight to be gained from my book is that, some of the things that happened as a result of the building of the interstate highway system and the federal highway program may have been intended, but there were a lot of consequences that were unintended. When you start to throw a lot of money just out into the ether, and it gets, or you throw a bunch of money to state governments to build construction projects, you don't know how that's going to work out necessarily, and you don't have any central control over it. Well, what's going to happen if we have some massive new infrastructure bill that is, primarily about job creation and then secondarily about a pro-environmental agenda? Is that going to be good for the environment? Is it going to be good when a bunch of solar panel and wind farm builders are taking their paychecks and going and spending them on pickup trucks and hamburgers at the local restaurant? Is that going to reduce our carbon emissions when we do that? But that's has that actually been calculated out? I think there's a real tension between this idea of building infrastructure, much as we did at mid-century, building infrastructure to juice the economy, and satisfying these goals that we have of achieving environmental protection and conservation. And the rhetoric, of course, is, well, we just do everything with solar and EV and all these other things, and technology will fix the problem. We've heard that rhetoric before, and we've heard it, and we heard it around the highway system itself, and now in adopting these metaphors of these previous efforts to build infrastructure, we're hearing it again from people who honestly should know better. So I'm eager to find out what happens next along these lines. Yeah.
1: I mean, I love this stuff, and I think part of why I care so much is because, like, I do really think that that better world is possible, and I think it does mean acknowledging some both reliance but also like acceptance of other people. And you just run into that in like 18 different ways, right? Like, I think a really powerful line in your book, Clayton, is about how like highways enabled people to choose more places, and that like some of that sort of, you know, that choice like looks like politicization looks like it's like a skewed decision making, but that like fundamentally like we opened up a lot of choices with highways, but I don't think that that's the only way that we have to do that. And I just would love to see us try more and try some of the really basic things that I think could work and that we've moved really, really far away from, which is like living near each other and providing decent basic services and having like sort of a robust engagement in our political process. I feel very much that like the work that I do is just a big civic engagement project. I want people to show up to meetings. I want people to vote. We have systems in place. We have an electoral process. We have a legislative process. They're hard, but we know the rules. And, you know, my feeling is that like we could change that. We could do something that is redistributive and collective. And the last time Mark had me on, I like, there's like a point near the end of the show where like I'm like almost like screaming like, we know what to do, we know what the problems are, like,
2: yeah, we do
1: we do. And you know, it's hard to know that and to feel very much like you're seeing everything. Like it's this like, personally, this is a really challenging space between like being like really excited to see like SB 50 and lots of renter protection bills in California and try to figure out how we could do something like that in the DC region. It's like really exciting and like very stimulating to think about. And then also it just feels like you're just like putting the marker on the timeline where like we have like we're watching stuff just like move away. So I like it's like hard to like exist and be thoughtful about some of this stuff. And I get it. But I do love this area. I love the idea of special politics. I think that makes up a lot of what we do.
0: Well, thank you so much, Clayton and Alex, for being here today. It's been a lot of fun.
1: Thanks,
2: Mark.
1: Thank you.
0: We have been talking to Clayton Nall and Alex Baca all about highways. You can find this episode and everything else at the website seethecat.org. 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

outside children sliding shingles with the same smiles worn out. Inside their bellies rolling tuition untold to the rain falling down into open eager mouths.

This is Zootopia on KZSU Stanford, playing tracks from albums our DJs have played the most over the last 25 years. And at the bottom of every hour, a track recently added to our rotation of the very latest music in our library.

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And at the bottom of every hour, a track recently added to our rotation of the very latest music in our library.

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0: just didn't want it bad enough. That should have been an easy win. 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

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Yeah, they got to walk it by themselves.

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And at the bottom of every hour, a track recently added to our rotation of the very latest music in our library.

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That's Evan Kraft with Mi Dios Está Conmigo from his Desesperado album. Gavi brought us Sin Miedo from the Noche Juvenil album. And Carlos Luima started this set off with Siempre Conmigo from his album with the same title. You're listening to Lift Jesus Higher as presented by Rejoice in Jesus Ministries. You can hear us here on KZSU every single Sunday morning starting at 6 a.m. going until 10 a.m. on your radio dial. Normally at 11 a.m. you would be hearing University Public Worship, but the church is currently closed and under construction this summer. So UPW will be back in the fall, but for right now, keep it locked right here on KZSU 90.1 FM, Stanford.

That right there is a blast from the past. That's Motor City Masqua with Be Brave, Be Strong from Best Seats in the House. J-Moz brought us Afraid from V2. Amanda Noel sang Bigger Than Your Fears from Beautiful Name. Kirk Franklin brought us Hello Fear from the album with that very same title. And Zach Williams started this set off with Fear is a Liar from Chainbreaker. If you haven't noticed, there's a theme here for this subsection of our musical collage. And it comes out of the book of Joshua, chapter 1, verse 9, says this. This is my command. Be strong and courageous. Do not be afraid or discouraged, for the Lord your God is with you wherever you go. Amen. May the Lord add a blessing to the reading, the hearing, and more importantly, the doing of his word. Keep it locked right here, KZSU 90.1 FM, Stamford, Virginia.

If there's anybody out there that's been touched by the songs or by the words of encouragement that have been shared throughout this program, take a moment to consider where your life is right now. Where are you in reference to Jesus? Is he Lord? Is he just an ideal? Is he just a thought? Do you know him personally? If you don't, would you like to? If that's you, please take a moment. Say this prayer with me. Say, Jesus, I believe that you died on a cross for me. That you paid the price for me. And because of you, Lord, I can be saved from my sin. And I thank you for saving me now. In Jesus' name, amen.

That's Group One Crew with Fearless from their album with the same title. Before that, DJ Dan brought us an invitation to receive Jesus Christ as our Lord and Savior. The Bible says in John 3:16, "For God so loved the world that he gave his only begotten Son, that whoever believes in him should not perish, but have everlasting life." If you've put your faith in Christ today, we would love to hear from you. You can send us an email to jesus@kzsu.stanford.edu. 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That's what our show is all about. That's why it's called Live Jesus Higher. Amen. Keep it locked right here on KZSU 90.1 FM, Stanford.

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1: It doesn't say the devil is, he's got a limitation on power. He can only do certain things. God has put a limit on what he can do. Turn to Luke 10. But he's the most powerful of all the angels that were, or he was. It doesn't ever say that his power was just taken away from him totally. Okay, let me show you what it does say. In the 17th verse, it says, and the 70 returned again with joy, saying, Lord, even the devils are subject unto us through thy name. That means rightly ranked. It's a military term. That means that which is of a higher rank spoke to that which is of a lower rank. Children of God are of a higher rank of the devil and all his angels and his fallen creatures. Amen. He's a sergeant and you a captain. You have high rank. They're subject to you through Jesus' name. Not through you, not through your power, through Jesus' name. It's the name of Jesus that brings the power release. And when you put faith in that name, look at what the early church did. And they didn't even have the scripture fully. They just had faith in the name of Jesus. They had mostly the Old Testament scriptures. They had New Testament scriptures hadn't fully been written yet. Look how much power they had because they believed in the name of Jesus. Now we got word galore, seminars every week, you know, TV, radio, books, tapes, videos, you name it. Word pouring out our ears, and we walk around like, oh, it's so hard, I just can't overcome. Poor little darlings. How long will you remain babies? He said, the devils are subject to us through thy name. And then he said, and then Jesus said, yeah, I saw him get kicked out of there, and he went out so fast, he was like a lightning bolt. He ran around heaven talking to all the angels. He deceived one-third of the whole angelic host. Now, I want you to notice how slick this turkey is. He deceives one-third of the whole angelic host and creatures up there in heaven in God's face. That's how slick his tongue is. He lied to them and got them to follow him and told them he was going to win. And God was obsolete. And he trafficked his iniquity around. And he still does through people today. But God said, Jesus said, when God got tired, the Father got tired of that, he just said, okay, that's enough. And and when all the demon forces of all the universe were arrayed together to hold Jesus down, the Holy Spirit just by himself came down there and said, enough. Wiped them all out. Grabbed Jesus. You sold your life. I'm giving it back to you. Law of sowing and reaping. Hallelujah. Put that life back in him. Amen. And said, Now you get over there and take care of that turkey. And he walked over there and asked the devil, are you fast? Devil said, I'm alive. Jesus said, not for long. He took all his power, stripped him, then grabbed the demons and drug them to the heavens, it says in Colossians. Stripped them of their authority and declared his power over them. Then after he dumped them, he came back and said, hey, I forgot something. Give me them keys. Took the keys to hell and death. Went up to paradise, preached to the prisoners in there. And then said, I'm getting ready to go up, fellas. Any of you want to go with me? Yeah, 100% hands went up. He went up, met Mary Magdalene, and they came up too and started walking around the streets of Jerusalem. And people saw many people who were dead walking through the streets of Jerusalem on the day that he resurrected. So he declared his power over them. It didn't take it. And then when you notice at the end of the tribulation, one angel, probably Michael, just goes down and grabs the devil and takes him and puts him into the dungeon. It didn't take no legion. One angel. So he makes himself more powerful in your mind than he really is. Now, if you believe his power, I guarantee you it will be that powerful. You control the battle. Now, notice what he said. After I saw him fall, he said he's down for the count. Now, listen, look at this. Behold, look at this. Behold, check this out. Behold, feast your eyes on this. I give unto you power. Really, that word is exousia, authority. To tread on serpents and on scorpions and over all the power, and that word is dunamis, of the enemy. So he's given us authority over the devil's power. So it doesn't matter that the devil's power still somewhat operates. We have authority over that power. We can command it in the name of Jesus not to operate. So it is not logical for us to be defeated. We get defeated, though, because we don't believe it. We get defeated because we believe the devil's lie. And we release our faith into his lie, and then he performs his word. Jesus said, well, what if I'm doing that? And he comes at me anyway. He says, nothing by any means shall hurt you. Nothing by any means shall hurt you. It won't happen in this warfare. The only things that can happen to you are things I'm allowing to help you overcome. I'm giving you a sparring partner, and I'm allowing you to go to something. I'm allowing you to go through things to demonstrate the power. The power that says, no matter what happens, I still will serve the Lord. Yes. And then there's something that shows the power of God by just commanding things to go whichever way. You have proven that the power of God is greater in you than the power of the devil to defeat you. Notwithstanding, in this rejoice not. Don't rejoice, though, just because you got some power. Don't rejoice because the spirits are subject unto you. But rejoice on this, because your names are written in heaven. Because that power is just it just goes with the territory. You need to understand that you are going to be with God for eternity. But you don't let the power of the enemy defeat you either. You've got to decide, I have the victory. And a lot of you know this, you could quote it and teach it, but do you really believe it and do you really walk in it? See, this is the thing. It ain't about what you know. It's about what you're living. It's not to know, it's to become. Are you changing into this? Is your life taking this shape? Is the Lord conforming, the Holy Spirit conforming you to this image? Or are you still same old you with a big fat head full of knowledge? You look like a spaceman. Yeah. Great big head, little skinny body. in the spirit. The Word of God is alive. It's designed to recreate you, redevelop you into the image of Christ. And the Holy Spirit says, it says He changes you from day to day in this area. The only reason He doesn't change you is because you're locked into the natural. You're locked into the flesh. You're letting things happen around you to move you more than you should. You're not really trusting Him to handle your affairs. You think you got to step out and do it. You're getting in His way. You're messing with His work. You're not obedient. And all this came to you because the devil told you that. And he makes good sense. He's a slick liar. But God said, this is what it's going to be. And when you stand in this, the devil is defeated. Yes. Amen. Yes. Praise God. So faith is now, and you have the power and the authority on your side. And like I said, if you got a hindrance, jump in there and, you know, get it cleansed by the blood. That also is the Word. Put your faith in that too. But I don't feel like I'm anybody. God said you are. Put your faith in that. Not that you of yourself or anybody, but you're His child. And once you understand that, you understand that a child of God, the key, two key qualities is obedience and humble. Because you realize it is not your power, your anything, that makes anything happen. It is His power in you, so you stay yielded to Him so His power can flow. That's why Paul said, I'd rather glory in my infirmities, my weaknesses, because when I'm weak, then I get strong because I'm out the way and His anointing now is taking over. And it's taking me further than I could go. So I'm like, okay, Lord, I'm weak. Time for You to move. That's a prerequisite. Thank You, Jesus. See, He wants to see, do you believe Him and will you trust Him in the midst of turmoil and trouble? The human psyche says, I want to not have any trouble. I don't want to go through anything. I want it to be nice and peaceful and sweet and happy. And God says, that's a lie from the devil. It is not going to be nice, sweet, and happy. It's going to be troublesome sometimes. And you must learn to handle it. Well, I don't like that. It doesn't matter what you like. This is what it's going to be. Now you can sit there and get beat up, or you can decide to beat it up. Beat it up. It's up to you. You know, you're in the middle of a war. Well, I don't feel like I want to shoot somebody. Well, that's fine. But look who's coming around the horn there. Now, you can't tell, oh, hey, guys, here's my gun. I don't want to shoot you. Hey, look at you. What kind of nut is this one? Bam, bam, bam. This is an easy one. They're going to make war on you, whether you make war on them or not. The devil hates your guts. He's going to come after you no matter what you say and what you feel. You're going to have to whip him. Yeah. And you're going to have to learn that. Because he's not going to go anywhere. You know, it makes all the difference in the world. But when you know that God said, I've given you the victory, He didn't say you won't take any licks, but He said you're going to have the victory. And I think this is where a lot of people miss, because they don't want to take the licks. And as long as it's easy and smooth, then, or not too hard, then they go along with it. But once you got to start taking licks, they back off. And the devil knows that about you, so He says, give them some licks. They ain't going to use their power. They're going to back up. And He knows that's what you're going to do. You're going to worm out. Then He tells you, oh, you're just an old worm. And you start believing it. But cowards are the first ones cast into the lake of fire. First on the list. Revelation 21, cowards. It says fearful, but it means cowardly. Timid. Where you refuse to get raised up on your hind legs and fight. Now, nobody likes to have to go through changes. But you either decide, I'm going to go through it, or I'm going to get defeated. And it ain't too much choice there, because you're going to go through it worse if you get captured. Because there you're going to have a monster over you who has no mercy. So it's going to be war and licks any kind of way you go. You ever see anybody get in a fight and don't have no licks at all? I have never seen it. I mean, every once in a while you get a lucky blow and take him out. But normally you get in a fight, you're going to take some bruises. You have to make up your mind regardless, you're coming anyway. And he's going to have to take you out. You ain't gonna back up off of it. And when you got that kind of not mentality, you'll win most of the time. With the Lord, you always win. But if you start looking at, he hit me so hard. Oh, man, this hurts. He's like, I got you now. Let me do the Ali shuffle. You know, we got to make up our mind. We fight through whatever comes at us. None of us chooses it. And if he knows you'll fight, then what he'll do is try to lure you away. He'll try to get you to just get in comfort or get tempted and get your mind going the other way. Because then he feels like, you know, you get caught that way. If he can't get you with sticks, he'll get you with molasses. Whatever way you come, he's going to come the other way. And whatever he thinks your weakness is, that's where he's going to hit you. And sometimes you go back and forth to where it's sometimes pressure. People don't like pressure. Well, you have to decide, pressure or not, we're going for it anyway. I'm trying to develop a warrior's mentality in you guys, because we're getting ready to go at some deep stuff. And we need to be ready. And there's so many just weak Christians, you know, just happy, bless me Christians. Bless me is also blessed to walk in his authority and power. We all like the goodies, but there's times when you have to learn, you have to rule. And when you rule by his power. And it says, overcome evil with good. Not overcome evil with more evil. He hit me with that stick, I'm going to get a stick and hit him back. That's our natural man. And we all got to die to that. It's like, no, I'm going to lay my life down and watch the victory come. That's what Jesus did. And he had the total victory. And it takes time. You got a real powerful weapon, prayer. You got another powerful weapon, the name of Jesus. You got another powerful prayer that the Holy Ghost himself lives in you, and ask him, which way should I handle this? How do I deal with this, Lord? God himself is in there. He's greater than anything that's in the world that's coming at you. You know, you got another prayer, powerful weapon. The one that Jesus used when he was tempted, the word. The devil hit him, he said, it's written, devil. Yeah, but it's written, devil. Well, if you just do this, I'll give you this. It's written, devil. He didn't argue with him, he just hit him with the word, and the devil couldn't transgress that word. We got weapons galore. Then when your angels see you doing that, then they say, okay, he's doing what he's supposed to do. Let's put some action to what he's saying. And they start backing you up. Then the devils come in there and they'll take off when they see them angels start to come in on you. You know, when I was attacked and when I was down in Texas, and these demons had set up a whole strategy to take me out. And they had decided they wanted to destroy the ministry, so they decided, first, let's kill him, then I'll smite the shepherd and the sheep will scatter. So they, it was, if I had time, I would relate that it was a beautiful strategy. I have to admit, it was very slick, but they did. Bottom line is, I ended up in the hospital, and even the hospital I went to was strategic because they had me set up to go to a hospital that was right around the corner, which made sense. And the Lord spoke to me and said, don't go to that hospital. Like, so where's the other? I asked the people, is there another hospital in this city? They said, yeah, it's all the way on the other side of town. I said, well, that's where we're going. And I remember when we passed that other hospital, it was like darkness was all over it. I could just see, it was like a dark thing was over it. I'm like, ooh. You know, I'm glad I didn't go there. And when I got to this other hospital, it seemed like it was bright and sun and shiny. And so I was like, I know this is the right place. I guess I was seeing in the spirit. And so when I got there, every person I talked to was a Christian. I thought the whole hospital was Christian. I asked them, is there a lot of Christians in this place? They said, no. I said, what do you mean, no? Everybody I talked to has been a Christian. They said, I don't know how that's working. I guess God had that set up for you. But there, it wasn't that many Christians. So anyway, I got up to the hospital room, and the people decided that the Lord spoke to them, told them not to leave me alone. So the Lord worked it out for me to get one of those VIP suites, you know, what rich people have. It was bigger than my hotel room. So I'm just like, cool with it, you know. And they only charged me $10 a night more. I said, yeah, I'll go for that. So then all four, my team was with me. So we're sitting there, and all of a sudden, I start feeling worse and worse. I said, you guys pray over me. And so they came, and they prayed over me. And while they're praying, my head started getting worse. My chest started hurting, and my leg right in there started hurting. I thought, I'm supposed to be feeling better when they pray. What's going on here? So I told them, okay, guys, that's enough. Well, Belisha was there, and she started seeing in the spirit. And Belisha said, there's three big angels in here. There's the prince of the city. He's got witchcraft written across his forehead. He's got arms and tentacles like an octopus. And she said, when we started praying, he stuck one of them, those tentacles in between us. One grabbed your head, one grabbed your chest, and one grabbed your thigh. And I knew she was seeing it then because I was feeling it. That's exactly what I felt. I knew for sure she was there. So I said, and she said, but there's another one behind you. That's the ruler of the county. And then there was the ruler of the whole territory behind him. He's about 10 feet tall.

0: angels came in from three sides. And she said, when them things saw that, the eyes got big as saucers. They saw those angels coming, they were like, they took off. See, your angels go into action for you when you do that which is right before God. And they must have laid hands on me because I fell asleep, and 3 hours later, I was 80% healed. I don't know what had happened. My face had been so swollen, I looked like a monster. And it was like 80-90% down when my I could start seeing out of my eye. It was jammed. I felt better and everything just after 3 hours of sleep. So they are there to help us, to protect us. We got a lot of power. And yet we're sitting there saying, the devil. What's he doing to us? Look what he's doing. It's like, no, this will stop in Jesus' name. He's stealing from you. Command it to come back sevenfold. You've got to make a decision about this. And so he wants us to understand that we have the authority that we need to have victory. I was going to touch on something else, but let me just give you a couple of things here to wind this up. Turn to Romans 3 and Romans 8 also. Now, let's look at Romans 8 verse. It says, there is therefore now no condemnation, the first verse, to them which are in Christ Jesus, who walk not after the flesh, but after the Spirit. That's the key, that you don't walk after the flesh. You hear people give half scriptures all the time, say, no condemnation to them in Christ Jesus. That's a half scripture. It says, to them who walk not after the flesh. Well, you know, in the text, that part is not in there. So what? There's a lot of text scriptures that all of this is not all in there. But when you read the comments of the early church, they quoted it, so it must have been in there at some point. And some of the texts that we have only go back to the 9th century. They found some newer ones, and if I'm not mistaken, that part is in there. They tried to throw Mark 16 out too, the second half, where it says, you know, these signs shall follow them that believe in my name, that cast out devils, speak in new tongues, and all. And they had some sick and they shall recover. They say, well, that part is not in there. But again, when you read the early church fathers, you hear them quoting it. First, second, third century. So it was there, and it is here also. So it is there. I just thought I'd bring that up for you theologians who want to argue. So the key is that you're not walking after the flesh. If you're walking after the flesh, what do you do? Huh? Yeah, but what do you do first? Repent. Repent. And then what do? If we confess our sins, he's faithful and just to forgive us our sins. Cleanse us from all unrighteousness. Don't put faith in the fact that you've been walking in the flesh. Put faith in the fact that you're repenting and you're getting changed here and you're getting cleansed.
1: If you've never received Jesus Christ as your personal Lord and Savior, or if you have a need to rededicate your life to him, please repeat the following prayer.
0: Holy Father,
2: Holy Father,
0: I repent of my sins.
2: And I ask you to cleanse me from all unrighteousness.
0: Lord Jesus,
2: wash me in your blood.
0: Make me a new creation in you.
2: I confess you now
0: as Lord and Savior.
2: And I believe you were raised from the dead.
0: And I receive

0: your sacrifice now.
1: Satan, I renounce you.
0: I renounce your evil works.
1: And I renounce my past life of evil.
0: Lord Jesus,
1: keep me.
0: I declare I shall be yours eternally.
1: In Jesus' name.
0: Amen.
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That's ORU Worship with God, You Are Faithful from the You Are My One Thing album. Anthony Evans brought us The Way You Love Me from The Bridge. Travis Green sang Love Will Always Win. And that's from his crossover Live from Music City release. And we started this set off with Tasha Cobbs Leonard. And that song was featuring We the Kingdom. It was called God So Loved. That's from her Royalty Live at the Ryman album. 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That's right, 11. That's a lot of hours of good gospel music, but how can you have enough? You know what I'm saying? It's Sunday, after all. Anyway, keep it locked right here on KZSU 90.1 FM Stanford, and thank you for listening to this pre-recorded version of our show.

That's Jen Johnson and Bethel Music with I Love Your Presence from Here Is Love. Victory Worship and Sam Mao brought us By Faith from their Faith Live album. Carrie Jobe sang Lover of My Soul from The Garden. Ja'Kalyn Carr brought us I Love You, and that was featuring Lisa Page Brooks and Kim Burrell. That's from the Ja'Kalyn Times The Legends album. And Jonathan Traylor started this set off with Good God Love from his Stones and Giants album. You're listening to Lift Jesus Higher as presented by Rejoice in Jesus Ministries. And as I told you at the last mic break, you can hear us here on KZSU every single Sunday morning starting at 6, going until 10. Normally, we're followed by University Public Worship at 11, but this summer the church is under construction, so there is no UPW this summer / early fall. But for now, you keep it locked right here on KZSU 90.1 FM, Stanford.

got the real thing. That's Elevation Worship. No, just kidding. That's Elevation Rhythm with Fake Love from Growing Pains. Equippers Revolution brought us True Love from their Truth EP. Blanca sang Worry from her self-titled album. Bree Babineau sang I Will Wait. And Madison Ryan Ward started this set off with You Love Me So from her album entitled A New Thing. We've got a theme for this subsection of our musical collage, as we are wont to do. And the theme is to encourage you in your journey of faith to believe this one thing: that God loves you. As a matter of fact, that's a foundational element to having faith in God, is you've got to believe He is who He says He is, and He says He is love. Keep it locked right here on KZSU 90.1.

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That's Jesus Culture with Your Love Never Fails, and that's the Oh Snap, It's Luke remix from the Jesus Culture Reconstructed Volume 1. Kirk Franklin brought us Try Love from Father's Day. Charlene Nash and Cortez sang Real Love. And Jonathan McReynolds started this set off with Lover of My Soul from his Make Room album. 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All right, you guys, I'm getting out of here. Keep it locked. 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

there's anybody out there that's been touched by the songs and by the words of encouragement that have been shared throughout this program, take a moment to consider where your life is right now. Where are you in reference to Jesus? Is he Lord? Is he just an ideal? Is he just a thought? Do you know him personally? If you don't, would you like to? If that's you, please take a moment. Say this prayer with me. Say, Jesus, I believe that you died on a cross for me. You paid the price for me, and because of you, Lord, I can be saved from my sin, and I thank you for saving me now, in Jesus' name, amen.

That's Dawkins and Dawkins with That Love from Never Gets Old, Love in Light, Volume 1. Before that, MTM Isaiah brought us a song called God is Love from his Relationship with God album. And these two songs put together exactly describe the theme of our show today, putting faith in God's love for you. The Word of God says in John 3:16, "For God so loved the world that he gave his only begotten Son, that whoever believes in him should not perish, but have everlasting life." If you've never asked Christ into your heart, you've never put your faith in Jesus for salvation, today is that day. It's not an accident that you're listening to the show today, that you've tuned in. If this is your first time or your 45th time, there's never been a better time to give your life to Jesus Christ. If you've got questions about how to do this, how to pray, how to talk to God, what is salvation and how do you get it, please reach out to us. You can send us an email to jesus@kzsu.stanford.edu. We would love to talk with you, to pray with and for you, and just to encourage you in your newfound faith. Amen? That's what our show is all about. Keep it locked right here. 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

That's the Redimidos Rock Band with the track Muerte y Vida from A la Sombra de tu Cruz. Alex Zurdo and Funky and Redimidos brought us Bye Bye. That's from the Uno album. And Funky started this set off with Cicatriz from his Indestructible album. 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

That's Run 51 with To Live is Christ from This Moment. Mr. Lynx brought us Live Your Life for Christ from Seeds You Sow. Evan and Eris sang Die Daily from Seasons. And Soul brought us Uptown from their self-titled release. All these songs play right into the theme of this subsection of our musical collage, which comes out of the book of Matthew chapter 16. Here's what it says. Then Jesus said to his disciples, "If any of you wants to be my follower, you must give up your own way. Take up your cross and follow me. If you try to hang on to your life, you will lose it. But if you give up your life for my sake, you will save it. And what do you benefit if you gain the whole world but lose your own soul? Is anything worth more than your soul?" That's a good word right there, you guys. Keep it locked right here on KZSU 90.1 FM, Stanford.

Claudio. If there's anybody out there that's been touched by the songs or by the words of encouragement that have been shared throughout this program, take a moment to consider where your life is right now. Where are you in reference to Jesus? Is he Lord? Is he just an ideal? Is he just a thought? Do you know him personally? If you don't, would you like to? If that's you, please take a moment. Say this prayer with me. Say, Jesus, I believe that you died on a cross for me. That you paid the price for me. And because of you, Lord, I can be saved from my sin. And I thank you for saving me now. In Jesus' name, amen.

That's Hillsong with You Are My World from the album with the same title. Before that, DJ Dan brought us an invitation to give our hearts to Jesus Christ, to put our faith in Jesus for salvation. If you've never made that decision today, today would be a great day to do that because tomorrow is promised to none of us. So if you've made that decision or if you've got questions about it, please reach out to us at jesus@kzsu.stanford.edu. We would love to speak with you, to pray with and for you, and to encourage you in your newfound faith. Amen. That's what the show is all about. Keep it locked right here. 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

This is Stuck in a Groove on KZSU Stanford. We just heard a brand new single from Melbourne-based multi-instrumentalist and composer Finn Reese. That was the title track of his forthcoming EP called Feel the Sun. The full EP is due to be released at the end of this coming October. And that's on the Mr. Bongo record label. And we started off the show today with another brand new single from a Melbourne multi-instrumentalist and composer. This time it was Don Glory with his new track called Macrocosm. That one was following another new single he put out a couple weeks ago. Not sure if there's a new project on the horizon for Don Glory, but for now, we will enjoy those singles. And we're going to take a quick break now for a message from the station. 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

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This is Stuck in a Groove on KZSU Stanford.

This is Stuck in the Groove on KZSU Stanford. That last track was from the East LA-based ensemble The Sinceres off their forthcoming sophomore album, Love Stories. Just due to be released this coming Friday. The track we heard was called She Was in Love. That one is still unreleased, but we have a copy of the record here in the station to play that for you early. Before that, we heard a new single from Aaron Fraser, one of the co-lead vocalists and drummer of Duran Jones and the Indications. That track was called It's a Shame. It was off his forthcoming EP, Corners, which is due to be released at the end of next month. Before that, we heard a brand new single from the San Luis Obispo six-piece band, The Charities. That track was called Moving On, and the B-side of that will be released later next month as well. Before that, we heard a pair of new singles from Melbourne-based band Surprise Chef off their forthcoming album Frogs in a Pond, following up on their album from last year called Superb. The tracks we heard were called Inside Voice and Outside Voice. And that album is also due out later this coming October. We started off that last set with another track from a Melbourne-based group. This time it was Karate Boogaloo with a new single called Down Home off their forthcoming sophomore album, All Access Areas. Actually, I'm not sure if that's their sophomore album, but new album, All Access Areas, also coming out later this October. We're going to take another quick break now for a message from the station. SIREN, the Services, Immigrant Rights, and Education Network, works to empower low-income immigrants and refugees through community education, organizing, leadership development, advocacy, and legal services. 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

0: That was brand new music from Brooklyn group Stuck on the Corner, Standing on the Corner. That was their follow-up to their original self-titled album released 10 years ago on the same date. Standing on the Corner 2 came out just last Friday. And the track we heard there was called Mr. Postman, Wait. Before that, we heard a track from Paris-based Sao Paulo-born singer Caetano Malta. That was off his forthcoming album, which is due to be released later this October. The track we heard was called Domingo Matine, featuring Rubinho Jacobinha. Sorry about my pronunciations here. But before that, we heard a track, brand new track from Josh Johnson, the saxophone, keys, synth player, member of the group SML. That track was called Reese. It was off his forthcoming album, Animative, which is due to come out later this October. I believe he was playing an alto sax through the harmonizer on that track. We started off that last set with a song off the Energy Exchange Records Volume 2 release from the aforementioned record label. The track we heard was called India Morning Bells. That's all the time we have on the show today. This has been Stuck in a Groove on KZSU Stanford. Thanks for tuning in.
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0: my hand, I'm holding the pair of sticks. 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
2: Coming straight out of
0: Fresno, California presents. In sorry, wrong number.

0: Hey, here she is. Sleeping Beauty.
1: Yes, it's me. Hi, Jamie. Hello, Mary.
2: Good morning, Doctor.
0: You look a little rough around the edges. Aww. Not a great night.
1: At 4 a.m., this is what you get.

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3: Fellows and friends, envy not good. 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

Oh, hi. This is I Like to Dance. Shake off your pants. 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And now some classic Tiesto. Great Morning Star, but remixed by Andy DeGood. 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

You're listening to I Like to Dance. Shake off your pants. Getting that party started, right? That was just Rubik's with the Party, the English version from 1988. That I found, no, not in KZSU's vaulted libraries. Oh no. But yesterday, doing a deep dive on album covers that depict the New York City skyline with the Twin Towers. It's House Megamix from Wall Street Music out of France in the 80s. Blasting that tune. Not one of the best I've ever heard. The vocals could use some work, but hey, it was a good jam. And I'm sure if I were on cocaine, I would enjoy it. You're listening to I Like to Dance. Shake off your pants right now. We've got a little bit more tunes for you here. Some newer business. The Formula of Fear, the Hybrid remix, coming at you from Hybrid and Charlotte James.

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down to one last minute of I Like to Dance. Shake off your pants. Today shifted a couple hours. Didn't have any sports, but we might have some more next week, so always keep your eye on the schedule for your shake. If you'd like to play the shake over again, we got 2 weeks of shows backed up on the show player. Next up is going to be Chai Time with Pranjali. You're not going to want to touch that dial. You're going to touch on all the topics of the week and listen to whoever her wonderful interviewee is for this session. Closing it out with a little digitalism. Thanks for going on this nostalgia dance trip with me today. 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

We'd like for you to kind of, we're going to slow it down this time and sing a soulful number. This song is a song that, you know, we all ought to sing sometime. This is the love crowd, right? We all love each other, don't we? Am I right? Let me hear you say yeah. All right. I've been loving you.

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Let's do it just one more time.

0: All right. Good greetings, KZSU listeners. This is Sherry Jones, 90.1 FM on your bluesy dial here at Stanford University. Because remember, no one gets out of these blues alive. So I have in as my guest today, my very dear friend and guitarist, Mr. Walter Jebbe. Say hello, Walter.
1: Hey, how you doing?
0: I'm doing well. I invited Walter to come and sit with me because he's a nice friend. I adore you and your wife to the ends of the earth, and you're a heck of a guitar player. And Walter's been playing in the Bay Area for how many years? Have you been around?
1: Oh, my God. Let's see. 50 years.
0: 50 years? So you've been around a long time.
1: I've been playing that long, yeah.
0: Yeah, so he has played with a lot of people, and it's really, really impressive. And you've started this really wonderful thing that I brought you on board and real happy to do at the AIH Blues Showcase at the Alhambra Irish House.
1: Yes.
0: And last night you played with Steve Freund.
1: That's right.
0: Joe Kyle Jr. and the great Paul Ravelli.
1: That's correct.
0: And Rome Yamalov sat in.
1: That's right. It was a fun night.
0: It was a good night of music. And then a couple weeks ago, you had Aki Kumar as your guest, and you guys did country.
1: That's right. Well, we did a set of country music because we both were big fans of it and was looking for an opportunity to do it instead of just doing it, just nothing but the same old blues.
0: Yeah, it was really cool.
1: Oh, that sounds better. I like
0: that. I know. We can hear ourselves. Just turn the volume up to 11. So Walter's brought some of his music. Let's kick off a few titles of what you've got in your little lunchbox over there of CDs. We opened with Otis Redding. It was a live version of I've Been Loving You Too Long, which was backed up by Booker T and the MGs.
1: And the, yes. And
0: The Marques.
1: And the Marques.
0: And that was Monterey.
1: That's correct. That was all done live there. Oh, I'm sorry.
0: That's okay.
1: Am I
0: there
1: not close enough for the
0: mic? Yeah, there
1: okay.
0: You go.
1: Yeah, that's one of my favorite cuts. It's rare to see the Booker T and the MGs were traveling and backing up Otis Redding. That's just not his traveling band. So that was a real treat.
0: For real.
1: But probably the most, telling thing with that live recording is this is the first time that audience of hippies, of white young hippies in California, were exposed to real soul music.
0: That's
1: they
0: true.
1: Never saw or
0: that's
1: seen anything
0: true.
1: Like that. And so you could tell by just listening to the audience, the reaction. I mean, he took them to church, and they were in the palm of his hand.
0: I remember watching that video, and yeah, everyone, the reaction was pretty cool. I don't know if you've ever seen, likewise, the Monterey Folk Festival, I think, when Muddy Waters showed up and John Lee Hooker Band. And there's this great, I watched a video with John Lee. The two of them were off to the side dancing behind stage together, these two little skinny old black men. It was so cute in their little plaid suits. But the reaction of the crowds out front, because they had no rhythm at all. They just kind of sat there and were like, okay, what do I do with my body right now? It was really just funny to watch. But they got up stage and they tore it up.
1: Absolutely.
0: Just tore it up.
1: Yeah, I love watching the audience when the guy was rocking the chair back and forth. And that was at Newport. That was, it was 63.
0: Oh, that's right. It was Newport.
1: Was that 63?
0: Yeah, it was. Absolutely. I stand corrected or sit correct. Yeah, it was Newport.
1: Yeah.
0: That was some really, really great footage. Yeah, but nobody, they didn't know how to, those Rhode Islanders. They're like, I don't know what to do right now.
1: Yeah, I love that part where Muddy grabs James Cotton and they start dancing.
0: Oh, God, wasn't that great?
1: Oh, my God.
0: That's some good. So, listeners, you get a hold of these two videos, the Monterey Jazz Festival with Otis Redding, and like Walter said, he brought him to church. And then, of course, the pop festival in Newport in Rhode Island with Muddy Waters and John Lee Hooker and his band. And it's some great, really just great footage. So we also played John Primer from his new CD, Teresa's Lounge, because everybody needs help. It's a great song. And then the third play here was Albert Castillo, Grits and Glory. And the song is Your Blues. And you were telling me on the Rock and Roll Circus.
1: About Taj Mahal?
0: Yeah.
1: Oh, yeah.
0: Oh, and the Rolling Stones played.
1: Oh, yes. Well, it was the Rolling Stones event that they put together.
0: Yeah.
1: They were trying to do something new. And, in fact, what's interesting about that, they didn't release that for years because they didn't like the footage of themselves. They thought everyone else was better. The Who, Taj Mahal, and all that.
0: Because it started out, from what I understand, it started out because it was an hour long, and it was right when they were releasing Beggar's Banquet. And it was supposed to be like an infomercial for Beggar's Banquet.
1: That's right.
0: But I think there was also some tension because The Who was coming out with a new album. and they didn't, I guess the labels didn't want them to come out at the same time or something. I don't know if I understood that right, but there was some friction between the labels. Or
1: I didn't hear that, but I wouldn't be surprised. But I do know that the Who were killing it that night.
0: They totally killed it that night. They were really good. And because I remember when I interviewed Taj about that too, and I just kind of alluded to the fact that I was like, okay, I want to know how high was everybody? So, because you could tell.
1: Oh yeah.
0: Like there was this one when the camera kind of zoomed in on Charlie Watts' face, you know, and his eyes were spinning. It was hysterical. But the Rock and Roll Circus is a really, really good hour long thing to watch.
1: Yeah, it's a great time capsule. You know, the thing I love about with Taj Mahal, you really get some great footage of Jesse Ed Davis.
0: Absolutely.
1: And there's just not that much of him. Yeah, actually I should say, you know, the concert for Bangladesh, you could see him.
0: That's very true. Those are really good things to catch up on. All right, so we're going to be here till 6 o'clock. I don't have any tickets to give away, so no need to call in unless you just want to call in and say hello, and then you know I'll say hi back. So we're going to play some more music right now. We've got Ruthie, the incomparable Ms. Ruthie Foster, who just played at the, in fact, Booker T played last night at the Big Blues Bender. They ended the third day. He was there last night, and Ruthie Foster went on before him.
1: Wow.
0: And then it ended the night before with Taj Mahal and Keb Moe. So those are some good stuff right there in one cheesy casino in Las Vegas. But right now we are going to play from her new CD. And I am a fangirl of Ruthie Foster, like There's No Tomorrow. And this is her new CD, Just Say Yes. It's very positive and uplifting. It's a little more, as she explained, a little more on the gospel and spiritual side. She's kind of reinventing herself and just kind of digging deep, because her previous CD, you could tell she was going in that direction.
1: That's right.
0: But this one is called Thank You, and I just love it. So here we go with Ms. Ruthie Foster.

So while I try and figure out technology here, which I always, as my listeners will attest to, I can't walk and chew gum at the same time when I'm downloading something from YouTube instead of playing the tracks. So I have to work at that. So listen, we just listened to Taj Mahal and his new release, Taj Mahal and the Phantom Blues Band. His new CD is Time, and that, of course, was Talkin' Blues.

0: first time I heard it.
1: Right, right.
0: Except that, you know, it just moves you.
1: Yeah.
0: You know?
1: He was that person you could tell. I remember I read a story before he became Howlin' Wolf. Benny always was, but I forget, what is his name?
0: Chester Burnett.
1: There you go, Chester Burnett. But he was talking about he couldn't afford to buy a pair of shoes, and they were all so worn out, so he had to cut, with a razor blade, had to cut a hole in the top. He found a used pair of shoes or something, so his toes could stick out, because he was just such a large man, and he couldn't afford anything, you know, custom. But, he was a really, really nice guy, and then I love this, there was always the little myth between him and Muddy Waters and Hubert Sumlin. Mm-hmm. You know, who stole who, and then they would get into these, like, friendly fire arguments. I would love to have been around when Howlin' Wolf and Muddy Waters got into an argument. I want to see that.
0: Yeah. Well, and you also have to think the way the Chess Brothers, Willie Dixon would play them so he could figure out, you know, who's going to cover his song. And he'll say, well, you know, I guess I have to give it to Muddy if you don't like it.
1: Oh, can you imagine?
0: And he was like, whoa, let me look at that again.
1: Yeah, let's do this over. I can only imagine. And then, of course, there's that infamous video of Sunhouse in the back. And I guess Sunhouse loved his whiskey.
0: Oh, he was
1: a drinker.
0: Yeah.
1: And he would show up, I guess, to sessions, and then Howlin' Wolf would go off on him because he'd show up drunk.
0: Well, it was that scene that's actually from Newport where they all played.
1: That's right.
0: And they rented the house so that some filmmakers would try to recreate, like, you know, a juke joint, if you will. But Sunhouse was really drunk, and he was talking to or kind of harassing Howlin' Wolf during one of his songs, and boy, did Wolf get on him, boy.
1: It's a pretty interesting, and you can hear Sunhouse, he didn't care.
0: No,
1: you can just hear him giggling.
0: And he was conducting them. He was move his arms.
1: Exactly.
0: I'm the man in charge, man.
1: I'm going to drink. I don't care what you have to say. Sure. But we do want to give a shout out. While we were playing Howlin' Wolf, Walter's sister called him from Hawaii, and we want to say hello to her, and she's a first-time listener, and I love the question she asked me, so how do I decide a set list? And so I will tell you, it usually depends on what I feel like listening to. And also, I'm very conscious of new releases, because we want the artist to always get credit. It does go into the system, and the information goes to the label, so they know what we're playing here on the radio. And then Walter and I were talking, I was telling him the story. My neighbor was cleaning out his garage and put on his radio while he was doing so, and had the music up loud, and my ears were bleeding. It was so awful. Commercial radio is just, I was just auto-tune music and one commercial after another. And there is a growing backlash, because college radio, like where we sit right now, community radio is just making a huge comeback, and people are turning in more.
0: Yeah, I mean, people want to learn music from someone who is a good source of intelligence of what they're playing,
1: you know,
0: not just have playlists based on this is going to make the most money.
1: Right, right, exactly. Know? Yeah, and it translates that, you know, because of the Grammys. Because right now, at the Grammys, the blues isn't even televised. You know, the blues awards, parts of that. I don't even think folk music anymore.
0: No. And none of the roots stuff.
1: And they don't even call it the blues. They don't even call it the blues in the Grammys anymore. It's American roots music, which essentially is blues music, but they've even shut that down.
0: Yeah.
1: So we here at my show, we play blues for 2 hours and hope you like it. So I had the great fortune of seeing Muddy Waters. I did see Muddy Waters the year before he died.
0: Where did you see him at?
1: I saw him in Tampa, Florida with Bonnie Raitt.
0: Damn.
1: I will never forget it as long as I live. Yeah, right? It was like, holy smoke. It was just amazing.
0: Yes.
1: So I did see Taj Mahal and Keb Mo last week at the Mount Winery, and it was an exceptional show. And there's a woman that tours with them, or at least has been lately, and she plays the violin. Her name is Ann Harris. So I want to play her music right now, and I've turned the other part off so we don't get interrupted. See, I can figure this out. I'm just walking and chewing gum the same. So this lovely woman is Ann Harris, and the song is I Feel It Once Again, and then we're going to dig back into Walter's. He brought a lunchbox full of CDs. I love it.
0: Yeah, my little, what is it? I stole it from my wife.
1: It's Trader Joe's lunchbox. It's so cute. A lunchbox full of music. It's so cool. All right, here we go. Ms. Ann Harris.

0: All right, that was Ann Harris. I feel it once again. She's just a formidable blues artist. I think the world of her. So there we go. So we're going to play Mississippi Sheiks right now, and Walter has a story that he would like to share with us.
1: Well, the reason I wanted to play this, it's the song Sitting on Top of the World, and this is the one song that is the common denominator pretty much all of American roots music. Everyone has done a version of this, even though it came out in the, I think it's the early 30s. Everyone from Bill Monroe, Howling Wolf, Nat King Cole. I even heard a version not too long ago. It was Van Morrison with Carl Perkins doing a version.
0: Nice.
1: Of it. But this was also the reason to help me understand where did Howling Wolf get this, stuff, And so if I go and look at what songs those guys did, then I go back and find who the original version of what they heard. So it helps me understand how they informed themselves as musicians and the kind of stuff that, how their stuff evolved. And so that's really kind of the main reason. And so once I understood that, and also from a musical structure point of view, how the structure of the chords, that has been reused over and over again in all these other songs that are in the in all that blues canon stuff.
0: Very cool.
1: So that's my thing.
0: That's your thing with it. So what I saw, there's this guy that I'm following on YouTube. His name is Jack Coyne, Coyne, and his show is called Track Star. And it started out a few years ago. I guess he's got backing now by this an ex Spotify guy. He's got backing, and so it started out, he would stop random people on the streets in New York City, and he'd have a set list play, and then he'd put headphones on.
1: Oh yeah,
0: and
1: I've seen those on YouTube.
0: It was so much fun. Well, he's picked up his game now. He's got movie stars and record producers, and he did this whole wonderful hour-long interview with Lucinda Williams, who's opened up a bar in New York City.
1: Oh yeah, called Lucinda's.
0: Yeah, and it was a really fascinating. I didn't know that she, because I love good stories like what you just told, but she tells some great stories, obviously. And then I didn't know she was into punk. She was really into punk.
1: Oh yeah.
0: And then he did another, who's one of my favorite people in the whole world. Now I'm just going to draw a blank. I was like, he's one of my favorite people. The guy who has the Roots band on, and Jimmy Fallon's, what's his name?
1: Oh, Jimmy Bivino, the guitar player.
0: No. He's a big fella. He plays drums.
1: Oh, that guy. Oh God.
0: I know. He's one of my all-time favorite people. But he interviewed him for a whole hour, and this guy can tell some great stories. Yeah. And his knowledge of music goes deep. And he did that one, that Summer of Soul thing a couple years ago.
1: That's exactly right. And that is a fantastic movie.
0: Amazing. Yeah. It came out the same time as Woodstock?
1: It was going on at the time. Same as Woodstock. And it was a television show that was just broadcast locally.
0: In Harlem.
1: Yeah, and that was it. And then, boom, they cut it off.
0: Yeah.
1: And no one saw it since he found it.
0: Yeah, he found it. From what I understand, he found it by accident. Or somebody had sent it. They found it and they sent it to him. They didn't know it existed, and they sent it to him. And he just I was like a little kid in a candy store.
1: Yeah.
0: But, so this guy, Jack, likes to list his books. Like, he'll always give a reference or a recommendation to read a book. So what can you recommend? A book? Find your stories.
1: Oh. But stories about me.
0: The blues, the music?
1: It has to be Peter Guralnick. He has written probably some of the best books. One is, oh my God, it's named after Hank Williams. Anyway, his song, but he, Lost Highway is that one.
0: Okay.
1: And he goes through the whole roots music in the South. He's done stuff on probably some of the best stuff on Elvis Presley, and not in the sense of fan, but sort of the beginning and the understanding of him, of who he was, the kind of person. He did a great one on Stax called Sweet Soul Music.
0: Ooh.
1: But his writing is fantastic. It's not like that guy Ritz who does all the biographies of people, and that's a different type of style. This is really about understanding the music, where it comes from, who are the people, not the glamour stuff,
0: Right.
1: It's really about, who are these people, which I find much more interesting and much more complex.
0: I agree.
1: Yeah.
0: I totally agree, because from that comes the stories, the music, you know.
1: Yeah.
0: I mean, I'll repeat this all the time. John Lee Hooker's famous line was, you know, every line of the music has meaning. Every blues song tells a story.
1: That's right.
0: And from him, as a man who couldn't read or write, so when he saw something, you know, he would imagine it, and then he would just sing it right there in the studio.
1: Yeah.
0: And he's if you listen to his whole discography, I mean, everything is a story. Hobo Blues is a story.
1: Mm-hmm.
0: House Rent Boogie, which I think is one of the greatest songs ever, or I Cover the Waterfront. He brings you on that, on his journey, you know, that you can visualize it.
1: Yeah.
0: And it sounds to me like, what is this gentleman's name, the book the writer?
1: Peter Guralnick.
0: Peter Guralnick. See, I like that you do have a better understanding. One I'm kind of muddling through with it right now is the history of WDIA, the first black-owned radio station in Memphis.
1: Yes.
0: And then I went online and I saw some videos that would go with it.
1: Yeah.
0: And B.B. King was a DJ on that with Rufus Thomas, and that's how they both kind of got their thing going on.
1: Right.
0: And then there was a video with the two of them were walking down Beale Street one afternoon talking about music and different clubs. And like, we need to just like to have been there with them. Just, okay, I'm just going to walk down the street with B.B. King and Rufus Thomas. And, you know, this was after they had, especially B.B. King had already gotten a name for himself. So he was revisiting his old walking stomping grounds.
1: Yeah.
0: And it's just, but again, they tell the story, the behind the things and the scenes. And it's fascinating. So it gives you a richer, I think, understanding of the song itself and the artist. And
1: absolutely.
0: Like a fun trivia thing that I learned at Sun Records. Elvis Presley, as you mentioned, was a delivery driver, and he would stop at Sun Records to drop something off, to deliver something, and he'd say, please listen to my music, and Sam Phyllis didn't want to.
1: Yeah.
0: And then finally, that was the running joke, you know, the secretary that discovered the king, because his secretary finally talked him into saying, you gotta listen to this.
1: Yes, right.
0: And then as we know, the rest is history, as they say.
1: Well, they even struggled in the beginning of first recording it, because they weren't letting him be himself. Of course, he was a young kid. He was 19 years old, right?
0: Yeah, a baby.
1: You know, and then when they were messing around, just sort of goofing off, that's when Blue Moon in Kentucky came up, and all of a sudden Sam goes, whoa.
0: We got to do this.
1: Yeah, hit the button. Let's get that going.
0: Got to do it.
1: Yeah.
0: Well, I think the world is grateful no matter where you land on which side with Elvis Presley, because everyone does have an opinion. But I think the general consensus is that he was the king, you know, in many respects. And I personally feel that Colonel Tom Parker ruined him. And I think that he probably could have done a whole lot different things. You know, it was very clear he really wanted to. You could tell he was struggling.
1: Well, you know, that's actually one of the reasons I also like bringing up Peter Guralnick again. He did two books on Elvis. One was about his beginning, who he was. And then when he did the second one, it was really about when Parker took over his contract, and the story on Parker is remarkable.
0: He was evil man.
1: Well, evil, but also there's a lot more, yeah, and also interesting. He was actually never an American citizen.
0: That's true.
1: And that's one of the reasons Elvis never was able to go to Europe, because if they did, then they would find out that who he had to be with them, that they would say, hey, you don't have a passport.
0: Yeah.
1: You're not, we're going to send you back to your country.
0: Yeah, exactly right. That's right. Yeah. Colonel Tom Parker, I truly believe ruined him, but you know, but I'm glad we got the king. And when you go to Memphis, you got to go to Graceland.
1: Absolutely.
0: You got to see the shag carpeting on the wall.
1: That's right.
0: And, I just love that place. It's small. It's a small mansion, but it's really cool. Another place is Stax Museum. I mean,
1: you
0: just got to go to Stax.
1: That's on my list.
0: It's just you won't want to leave.
1: Yeah.
0: And it's just like one room after another. And of course, Isaac Hayes, his car is in there, and you know, everyone's. But the music, I mean, it's Stax. It's just something else. So we are going to go back to the Mississippi Sheiks right now. And then we'll come back with more stories. And then after that, I'm going to play a new recording by Duke Robillard from his new release, Blast Off, which every song on this CD is good. So, again, this is Sherry Jones. We've got a little over an hour left, but the Sherry Jones, No One Gets Out of These Blues Alive, KZSU 90.1 FM on your bluesy dial.